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0: 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Pala Fire Department has a You Are Not Alone program for the benefit of seniors, those who live alone, and generally anyone who's isolated. Volunteers make phone calls to people who sign up to be checked on. You can also suggest someone who ought to be signed up but might not know about YANA. It's for everyone in Pala, not just tribal members. 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IHC's mobile medical unit will be in Pala at the Admin Center the third Thursday of each month from 9 a.m. to 1 p.m. for checkups, wellness screenings, hospital follow-ups, and acute issues. 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Concerts at the Starlight Theater, Friday, July 3rd, Twisted Gypsy, tribute to Fleetwood Mac. Saturday, July 4th, The Long Run, tribute to the Eagles. Friday, July 10th, Walkin' the Line, tribute to Johnny Cash. Saturday, July 11th, Adam Lambert. Sunday, July 12th, Luis Angel, El Flaco. Friday, July 17th, Billy Joel to Elton John tribute. Saturday, July 18th, Zepparella, female tribute to Led Zeppelin. Friday, July 31st, Mama Say, tribute to Michael Jackson. Saturday, August 1st, Which One's Pink, tribute to Pink Floyd. The Pollock Community Calendar can be heard three times daily, 7:25 in the morning, 12:25, and 5:25 in the afternoon. If you have any items for the calendar, email the details to 91.3@pollocktribe.com, and be sure we get that at least a week before the event. 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
1: Wolfman! 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Hello, who's this on the Wolfman telephone?
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0: They got Jesus,
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0: man.
1: Don't anybody move!
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2: Doc, don't move!
3: All right, shut up. All right, everybody, lay down. Go ahead, lay down now.
0: Oh, God, oh, come on, you guys, you can't do this.
4: Everybody down, you too, hairy face.
0: Hey, listen, man, this is the Wolfman Jack radio show.
4: And we're the squat team.
3: Yeah.
4: And we're going to do what we came here to do.
3: That's right.
4: You ready, man?
3: We're ready.
4: Yeah.
3: All right.
4: Yeah. Tommy, you squat on the big one, and let me take this little guy. Yeah. Then you squat on the skinny boy. Let's go. Let's go.
0: Get on. Oh, no, they squat right on my head.
3: All right, man, that's it. Retreat.
4: All right, go.
0: Oh, boy, I tell you, that whole thing sure got me behind on my work.
5: Right on.
6: Wolfman Jack.

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I always this strange.

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0: 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Ray Charles, busted.
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1: Wolfman Jack.
0: Oh, remind me of a foxy looking chick. You know what I mean? 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
1: Hi, this is Billy Preston. I just want to say hello to all of my good friends. As much as you all love that good time music, then I know you'll be right here for the rock and roll of the Wolfman Jack Show. He told me to tell you, he just can't do it without you. So come on, y'all.
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4: 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And in the early 1950s, it was called rhythm and blues. 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
1: Hi, I'm Wolfman Jack. And you know, when you got as much going into your ears every day as I do, you can build up a whole lot of wax. Unnecessary wax. 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I mean, oh, that's why I use these cute little cotton sticks that go in your ears. 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Hey, listen. 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
0: Don't forget that name. Cute little cotton sticks that go in your ears. From Johnsoon and Johnsoon.
1: Oh, it's so good. Oh.
2: Wolfman Jack.
1: The Velvet Tones. See if you remember this. Ain't nothing like it. The glory of love.

0: Yes, you're up on top now, and you want to be free. Why, you feel that you're too good, much too good for a nobody like me. You're afraid to present me to the friends in your settlement.
1: That's the story.
0: Well, darling, I guess it's best that we should part.
1: The glory.
0: But how soon you forget the fine, fine things you've done, and how just a little taste of success has gone straight to your pretty little head. I hold in my hand, dear, three letters. Three letters from the stage of your fine, fine, super fine career. The first began, Eddie, darling, sweetheart, my wonderful one. I will always be grateful for the things that you've done.
1: That's the story.
0: The second letter came right after I gave you your start. Yes, it came from your pen, dear, but not from your heart. The third, the king, the joke of the deck. You ended your letter in close, please sign my check. Why, you fool. You poor, sad, worthless, foolish fool. If you think that money can pay for the hard years I've suffered till things broke your way.

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Well, we'll never know. But Barbara George knows, don't you, Barbara?

0: 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I'm beginning to feel up and rowdy. I want to scream.
1: Are you crazy? 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

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Here's Chicago, Color My World.

0: 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Wolf. 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Hello, who's this on the Wolfman telephone?
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6: 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It's a shame, ain't it, Mr. Spinners?

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My, my. From Hollywood, for the United States Air Force, you got the Wolfman Jack Show, baby, cooking, bubbling, jitter, diving. We gonna take all the cranks out with Jerry Lee Lewis. Drinking wine, Spoleole, drinking wine.

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0: You got Wolfman Jack. Oh my. I want to just get good with you now. Excuse me. Lord have mercy. What was that I ate? Anyway, I don't know.
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5: Wolfman Jack.

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So Mellow Mike, you know, my producer. 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At least then, he'd only have to kiss my ring. 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

School's out, and here are your summer safety tips for drivers and parents from the PALA Safety Committee. During those last few days of school, be aware that kids may be arriving or leaving school at different times throughout the day. Remember that playground speed limits remain in effect all year long, including summer. Always watch for children as you're backing up. It's a good habit to walk around behind your vehicle and make sure no small kids are around, and watch for clues like soccer nets or balls nearby. Parents, teach your children well. Make eye contact with drivers before they cross the road in front of them. Remind kids to stop, look, and listen before crossing the street. And never run. Walk across the street. And have a safe and happy summer. 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

0: 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It's what North County and Temecula has been waiting for. That and an IKEA.
1: Thank y'all very much. Okay, Dallas, I want to play y'all a song now that I got to say it's one of my favorite songs that I've ever recorded. For a lot of reasons, but it paints the perfect picture of what it's like growing up in the country. And in East Tennessee, it was no different for me. It's called Back Where I Come From. I hope y'all enjoy this.

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0: Dang menu. I've had to carry on since I went through those changes 4 years ago. Even though morning has broken, and it's getting so I hate people's parties.
1: What?
0: Ooh, dang, this coffee's too hot, Lena.

0: Meanwhile,
1: forgive us, Father, for we are the oil industry and we have sinned.
2: Just a minute, please. Come on, one at a time.
3: Forgive us, Father. We have sinned. We've been overly friendly with some Washington politicians. We've caused oil spills that kill seagulls and fish.
2: You know, I used to like a codfish, but now they all tasted like a permalube.
3: Sorry.
2: Well, how come you didn't mention being dishonest with 210 million citizens?
3: Forgot to mention that.
2: Well, for your penance, say, I'm sorry, 210 million times.
3: Don't you think that's a little stiff?
2: They don't call me Maximum Guido for nothing.

0: get a question for you.
1: Will it be?
2: I don't know.
3: I don't know.
4: Maybe someday we'll figure it out together.
5: Welcome to the Nightly News. First story is a tragedy from here in Hollywood. Legendary silent film star Mark Dunbar died today. He had no last words. However, he did make several gestures. The San Diego freeway was the scene of a freak accident today as six freaks in a camper crashed into three freaks in a van.

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2: Yeah, he topped off that set with a tune called Sitting.
3: All about introspection, spiritual searching, and overcoming the pressures of fame.
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2: He wrote it when he was moving away from the pop star life and focusing on inner peace.
3: We also heard him do Changes 4 from the LP teaser in the Fire Cat.
2: We also gave you the Allman Brothers' Hotlanta, a high-energy instrumental from their Live at Fillmore East album.
3: Dickie Betts developed that from a jam session, and it was a signature feature for bassist Barry Oakley.
2: And Edgar Winter's White Trash demanded that we save the planet.
3: Produced by Rick Derringer. And that was Jerry LaCroix singing lead.
2: We return to our Cat Stevens feature next with another cut from Teaser and the Fire Cat.
3: He was born Stephen Dimitri Giorgio in London in 1948 to a Swedish mother and a Greek father.
2: He changed his name to Yusuf Islam in 1978 and quit playing music for a long time.
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7: The Nobel Prize in Mathematics has been awarded to a California professor who has discovered a new number. The number is Blean. It belongs between 6 and 7. More.

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5: The Food and Drug Administration announced today that the glue on postage stamps causes air sickness in chickens.

0: from the Bamboo Peace Palace in Eureka Springs, Arkansas, inside the George Carlin Memorial Studio. Dun, dun, dun.
1: You've got the Flower Power Hour, and that was Jethro Tull.
0: Up to Me came from his album Aqualung, Ian Anderson's signature flute, and of course Martin Barr on guitar.
1: Also, Joni Mitchell, People's Party segued into the same situation from her LP Court and Spark.
0: Also, a delicious blues number called Must Be Blue, title cut from that LP by Arkansas native David Starr. He now makes his home in Colorado.
1: And we're saluting Cat Stevens this hour. Morning Has Broken came from Teaser and the Firecat.
0: Rick Wakeman, who was a session musician at the time, played piano on that track just before he joined Yes.
1: Here at the Flower Power Hour, we're now in our fifth year of spreading peace and love worldwide, one song at a time.
0: And this hour, we salute the winner of the 1957 Nobel Peace Prize, Canadian Secretary of State for External Affairs, Lester Bowles Pearson.
1: He won for his crucial contribution to the deployment of a United Nations emergency force in the wake of the Suez Crisis.
2: Thank you.
3: Thank you.
4: Thank you.
0: Bob Dylan's up next with a tune called One More Cup of Coffee from his LP Desire.
1: We talked with his violinist, Scarlett Rivera.
5: I think that was my personal favorite of the album, and I loved playing that live. But we did talk a lot in the car on the way to the studio about gypsy music, and I think that was a deep conversation we had that we knew really had a connection to gypsy lore and gypsy culture and music. And I think he tested that out in that day we were together. We'd be playing some gypsy kind of stuff. So when that song came up, I was ready for it.
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1: The Food and Drug Administration has said that because of the large numbers of unsafe foods on the market, from now on they will announce only the safe ones. Today's list, macadamia nuts and wax beans.
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3: 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Around Dodge City and in the territory on West, there's just one way to handle the killers and the spoilers, and that's with a U.S. Marshal and the smell of gun smoke.

0: Gunsmoke, starring William Conrad. The transcribed story of the violence that moved west with young America. And the story of a man who moved with it.
1: I'm that man. Matt Dillon, United States Marshal. The first man they look for and the last they want to meet. It's a chancy job, and it makes a man watchful and a little lonely.

0: Well, my goodness. Now, if that sure don't beat all.
1: What's the matter, Chester?
0: Odie Perkins, coming down the street there with a mat on so thick you can feel it right through the window.
1: Odie's not a man to get tempered easy.
0: Well, he sure is now, Mr. Dillon. He's a doggone.

0: Ain't what he's done as much as what he is. And I ought to know it long before this, but he sure had me fooled.
1: Uh-huh. You're not by any chance talking
0: I'm
1: about...
0: talking about Brace McCoy. That's who I'm talking about. And I even hate to let his sneaking name soil my lips.
1: Yeah, but Odie, you and Brace have been partners as long as I can remember.
0: Oh, not no more. We ain't not since this morning. Marshal, I want him throwed clean off the place.
1: Now, wait a second, Odie. As I recall, you boys took up that homestead as joint tenants, huh? Brace has got as much right there as you have.
2: Well, Marshal!
1: Yeah, come in, Brace. We were just talking about it.
2: I want to get a fella throwed off of my property, Marshal, and that's a fact.
1: You're referring to Odie Perkins here,
2: That's
1: huh?
2: a fella, Marshal, but him and me ain't speaking, and that's a fact.
0: You're gall darn tootin' we ain't. Not now nor never.
2: I'll sign the papers now if you'll just read them up.
0: I'll remind you, Marshal, I come here first.
2: Fixing papers for Odie wouldn't be no use no how. Little varmint can't write, and that's a fact.
0: I can make as good an ex as you can. I mean, he can.
1: Now, wait a minute.
0: Just look at him, Marshal. He ought to be ashamed of himself. A great, big blubber mouth that outweighs me twice again. And he comes in here sniveling for the law to help him out.
1: Just
2: a
1: minute.
2: He's prodding me, and I'm going to whop him good, and that's a fact.
0: Not while I'm wearing this here six gun. You ain't going to whop nobody. I mean, he ain't going to.
1: Will you shut up, both of you? Now, who started all this ruckus?
0: It's personal, Marshal.
2: Me, I'd rather not say.
1: Huh? Well, that's just fine. For 15 years, you've ridden together, finally took up land together, and all of a sudden you start sidling around with your hackles up, ready to throw lead at one another. And you won't even say why,
2: huh? I'm just getting particular who I live with, is all.
0: I want him out of my house, Marshal.
1: Now, get this straight, both of you. You own that farm jointly, and I got no legal reason to throw either one of you off. So until you settle your differences or sell out, you're going to make the best of it.
0: I already offered to buy him out.
2: I ain't budging, and that's a fact.
1: All right. If you can't settle it yourselves, I'll settle it for you. Chester.
3: Yes, sir?
1: Will you hand me those cards over there?
3: Yes, sir. Here you are, Mr. Dillon.
1: Yeah. Now, as I recall, you've got a fair to middling house out there and a mighty good barn. Until you sell, you got to stay on the place to take care of the stock. All right. Now, one of you lives in the house and the other one in the barn, and you'll leave each other alone. Is that completely clear? All right, Brace, you cut first. High card takes his choice.
2: Well, all right. 10. That's good.
0: Ain't as good as a queen.
1: All right, what's your choice, Odie?
0: The barn. It smells better than McCoy.
2: Odie, you come around my house, and I'll break you in half. That's a fact.
0: Step one foot in my barn, I'll blast you full of holes.
1: Now, remember what I told you, both of you. You leave each other alone.
2: Guess I better get back out to my house. Good day.
0: I'll be going to my barn now, Marshal. Much obliged.
1: Why don't you stand in the breeze a little while, Odie? You might cool off a little.
3: Well, I declare... If that don't beat all. I guess it ain't nothing serious, so.
1: It's not like him, Chester. I'm afraid it is serious. I just hope it don't get more so.

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1: Make today.

0: fellow, Kitty.
1: Well, you're as welcome as a hunter's moon through a tamarack bush.
0: What? Now, you sound like a singing chief of the Cherokees.
1: No, Kiowas. That's her tribe.
0: Whose tribe?
1: Summer Dubs. She spent the afternoon helping me sew costumes.
0: Summer Dub?
1: Huh? You remember her, Matt. She's that Indian girl who left the reservation last spring and came into town to work for Ma Smalley at the boarding house.
0: Oh, yeah, sure, I remember.
1: She's a good seamstress. A real good cook, too, I hear.
0: Huh?
1: Yeah, she's sort of lost since Ma Smalley went back east. Hey, look, she did most of the work on this costume. Do you like it?
0: Well, it doesn't look like that one took much sewing, Kitty.
1: This is the kind where the sewing's important.
0: Yeah. I guess a lot depends on it, huh? How about having a drink with me, huh?
1: Well, I've tasted the morning wind from the south, and my heart beats the lark song.
0: What's that?
1: It means I'll have a drink with you.
0: Oh, okay. Oh, wait a minute, Kitty.
2: Mad?
0: Yeah, what's the matter, Doc?
2: Well, man, I just drove in from up towards the flat, and I passed the McCoy Perkins farm on the way.
0: Yeah?
2: You better get out there, man, before those two kill each other.
0: What do you mean?
2: Why, they got a confounded war going on. One of them's barricaded in the barn, the other's holed up in the house, and they're firing bullets back and forth so fast, it sounds like the Battle of Shiloh.
0: I haven't heard from them for 3 days. I was hoping maybe they'd cooled off by now.
2: Cooler? They didn't sound very cool when I came by.
0: Kitty, it looks like you'll have to stretch out that lark song a little, huh?
1: It's all right, man.
0: Okay.
1: Some other time.

0: By jing, Mr. Dillon, I never realized it was so far out here to do. Doc wasn't putting on none about it. Doggone if it don't sound like Shiloh.
1: The blamed fools should think they were old enough to have better sense.
0: Thank goodness, now that's just too doggone close for comfort.
1: I'll comfort him. Rain up, Chester.
2: Oh. Holy! Brace! Matt Dillon, hold your fire, both of you!
1: All right, come on, Chester. Let's go over to the barn first. Odie, you in there?
3: You darn tootin' I am, Marshal. That big hunk of buzzard's bait ain't about to dislodge me, neither.
1: I am, though. I'll give you just 5 seconds to get that door open and come out here.
3: Now wait, Marshal.
1: You hurt me, Odie.
3: Okay. I wasn't the one that started.
1: Chester, take his gun and keep him covered.
0: Yes, sir, I sure will, Mr. Dillon. My goodness,
1: Brace.
4: What do you want?
1: You gonna open that door or you want me to shoot it open?
4: Now, Marshal, I'll open it. Ain't no call to get all angered up, and that's a fact.
1: All right, I'll take your gun, Brace, and that's a fact. Here, give it to me. All right, come on out here.
4: I was only defending myself, Marshal. That scrawny little weasel started it all.
3: Marshal, don't you believe nothing Brace says. He was born alive.
1: Shut up, Odie. Well, I guess the only thing to do is to see if you two can manage to get along in separate jail cells. I'm putting you both under arrest for disturbing the peace.
0: Oh, now, wait just a minute.
4: What do you mean? Ain't nobody around here, Marshal. Whose peace we disturb?
1: Mine.
4: Oh.
1: Come on, let's go.

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0: Well, that's Doc's buggy tied up there, Mr. Dillon. Must be waiting for us in the office.
1: Yeah.
2: Oh, good morning, Matt.
1: Morning, Doc.
2: Hey, Chester.
0: Hello, Doc.
2: Well, I've got an hour to kill, Matt. Just time to beat the socks off of you in a game of chess. Board's all set up and...
1: Well, good, Doc. Let me take a look at my prisoners first, huh?
2: Who is it, Matt?
1: Odie Perkins and Brace McCoy.
2: Is that so?
1: Yeah, I'll be right back. Oh, morning, boys.
3: Marshal.
1: Well, how about it? You about ready to stop feuding?
3: Sure. Brace will get himself off my property, I will.
4: I ain't aiming to budge, Marshal, and that's a fact.
1: You kind of like it here, huh?
4: Man can't go back on his principles, Marshal.
3: He ain't got no more principles than a hungry coyote.
1: All right, that's enough. You act like a couple of wet roosters. You can't even remember what the whole thing started about.
4: I remember, right.
3: I'll tell you what it started about, Marshal. It started because Brace didn't figure I was fancying his vittles up enough to suit him.
4: For a whole week, Marshal, he didn't fix nothing but flapjacks in the morning and hominy grits at night.
3: With side meat in them.
4: Weren't side meat. It was sow belly and it weren't fit to eat.
3: You know what he done, Marshal, when I put them grits on the table? He throwed them on the floor and tromped all over them with his boots on.
4: That's all he was fitting for. I wouldn't throw vittles like that to the hog.
3: I seen many a day you'd be glad for.
1: Now, wait a minute. Is this the truth? Is this what this whole thing's all about?
4: Well, it's what it started about.
3: But it ain't what it's about now. Not anymore, it ain't, Marshal.
4: No, sir. It's a lot more than that now.
3: I come to realize I've been keeping a viper in my bosom.
4: You can be mighty mistaken about a man, Marshal, and that's a fact.
1: Yeah. But you two thought well of each other for years. Now, it seems to me a friendship like that ought to last over at least one fool argument.
3: Brace McCoy ain't no friend of mine. Not no more, he ain't.
4: Once I get out of this cell, I'm gonna whop that little gopher to an inch of his life.
3: Right across the sights of my gun. That's how I want to
1: see
3: it.
1: All right, boys. All right. Just settle back. Looks like you're gonna have plenty of time to think up names to call each other.
3: Marshal.
1: Yeah?
3: How long you aim to keep us in this miserable old jailhouse?
1: Well, you got some sense. Or die of old age.
2: How they making out, man?
1: Oh, like a pair of tomcats, Doc. I don't know what I'm going to do with them. I can't keep them locked up forever.
0: For two nice fellows like them, they sure did turn mean awful sudden.
2: Yeah, if you ask me, they're both probably aching to make up.
1: Yeah. I've been thinking along those same lines, Doc. Seems to me they could have killed each other out there on the farm if they'd really been trying to.
2: Of course they could. Why, they must have fired over 100 rounds at each other.
1: Yeah, but if I let them out, they'll either kill each other by accident or kill somebody else. Unless they could... Yeah. Chester.
5: Yes, sir?
1: There's an Indian woman named Summer Dove somewhere around town. Kitty can tell you where she is. Go find her and get her over here as soon as you can, will you?
5: All right, Mr. Dillon.

0: Boys, this is Summer Dove. These are the two men I was telling you about, Summer Dove. The short, skinny one is Odie Perkins, and the fat one's Brace McCoy.
1: How do?
2: Howdy, Miss Dove.
3: Glad to know you, man.
0: Summer Dove's one of the best cooks in Ford County, boys. Ma Smalley taught her, huh?
2: So?
0: Now, she needs a place to live. She'll work for her keep.
3: What are you getting at, Marshal?
0: Well, you boys got a place out there that you're not using, that lean-to against the barn, it might be fixed up pretty comfortable. Like I said, Summer Dove's a mighty fine cook.
2: All right. I'd be proud to hire on Miss Summer Dove, Marshal, providing you fix it to keep that ornery sidewinder away from my property.
4: Sidewinder, you...
2: Brace, you come within 20 yards of me, you better come and shoot me.
0: All right, boys, hold it. Well, Summer Dove, these are the two men I thought you might like to work for, or for one of them, more likely.
1: One man, two men, makes no difference.
0: All right, you wait out in the office for me, will you?
1: Me go.
0: Yeah. Boys, if you can't come to any agreement, it looks like there's only one way to settle this.
3: What you got there, Marshal?
0: Your guns. I figure you couldn't kill each other out there at the farm because you had too much cover, but here it's different.
2: What are you doing, Marshal?
0: I'm putting your guns on the floor of your cells, but neither one of you touch them now till I'm out of here.
2: Oh, now, wait just a minute.
3: I don't like this, Marshal, and that's a fact.
0: There's nothing between you now but an 8-foot corridor and open bars. Now, you get it settled, boys, one way or the other. I'll be in my office.

0: see. Yeah, I think that'll do it.
1: Oh!
0: Mate, Doc.
1: Doggone you, Matt. Oh, that was a sneaky move. Yes, it was, if I ever saw it.
0: Yeah, it was.
2: I swear I can't get over it, Mr. Dillon. Odie and Brace walking out of here that way, arm in arm, like there hadn't never been no crossword between them.
0: Well, it's like Doc said, Chester. They were anxious enough to make up. All they needed was a push.
2: Well, you sure did take a big chance, though, giving them their guns back.
0: Ah, they didn't want to kill each other. Somebody just had to make them realize it, that's all. I wasn't taking much chance.
1: He sure wasn't, Chester. Not the way he did it.
0: Chester, you can ride out there tomorrow and take these guns to him, if you will, and see if Summerdove's got herself settled down. Huh?
2: All right, Mr. Dillon. What do you mean, Doc, not the way he did it?
1: Just that, Chester. Matt doesn't take any chances.
2: You don't call that taking a chance when they might have killed each other?
1: Not with the blanks he made and putting their guns.
2: The blanks? He made... Blank?
1: Sure, like those actors use on the stage.
2: What?
1: Oh, of course, I figured what he was up to. He didn't fool me any.
2: Well, you sure fooled me, Mr. Dillon. I was sitting here on pins and needles just waiting for the sound of death.
1: Oh, you're an easy mark, Chester.
0: You know, Doc, I was pretty sure about those fellas all the time.
1: You were?
0: Yeah. You see that whiskey bottle out there?
1: Of course I see it. Why?
0: Blanks, Doc?

0: In a moment, our star, William Conrad. The world may indeed be shrinking, and people abroad are next-door neighbors, but there's still a lot of misconception and confusion on both sides of the ocean between these new neighbors. It's the kind of misconception and confusion that's cleared up best of all by personal contact, the contact of letters, for instance. There are many men and women abroad who realize they get a false impression of our country from local sources. They are eager to be in correspondence with individuals in this country. They're sure that in the easy give and take of letters, they'd find out what Americans are really like, how they really work and live. If you're interested in writing to one of those Europeans, send your name with a stamped, self-addressed envelope to Letters Abroad, 45 East 65th Street, New York, New York. That's Letters Abroad, 45 East 65th Street, New York, New York. Include information about your age, occupation, and interests to help toward the selection of a suitable correspondent for you. And now, William Conrad.
1: You know, there weren't too many formal burials on the frontier. Usually the dead man was just wrapped in his saddle blanket and laid away on Boot Hill. However, next week, Dodge City watches a formal burial, while the coffin contains nothing but rocks. And that was the West.
0: Gunsmoke. Produced and directed by Norman McDonald, stars William Conrad as Matt Dillon, U.S. Marshal. The script was specially written for Gunsmoke by Les Crutchfield, with editorial supervision by John Meston. The music was composed and conducted by Rex Corey. Sound patterns by Ray Kemper and Bill James. Featured in the cast were Vic Perrin, Barney Phillips, and Peggy Ray. Harley Bear is Chester, Howard McNair is Doc, and Georgia Ellis is Kitty. Join us again next week for another specially transcribed story on Gunsmoke.

0: That was Gunsmoke, starring William Conrad. And this is Res Radio 91.3. If you're enjoying tonight's Old Time Radio Hour, you should know that Old Time Radio shows also air Sunday afternoons on Res Radio, with Gunsmoke at 1, My Favorite Husband at 2, Dragnet at 2:30, and Fibber McGee and Molly at 3:30. Now, comedy with the Aldridge Family.
1: It's the Aldridge Family on NBC.
2: Henry! Henry Aldrich!
3: Coming, Mother!
4: Yes, it's the Aldrich Family, as transcribed, written by Clifford Goldsmith.

0: 117 Elm Street in Centerville is a house like many other houses, and it might be a very solemn and staid place if there weren't a boy in it. And when that boy is a typical teenager like Henry Aldrich, well, it's a place where unexpected things are always happening. The scene opens in one of Centerville's grocery stores. The time is afternoon.
1: Hello, hello.
2: Hello?
1: Hello, Mother, this is Henry.
2: Who?
1: Henry Aldrich, your son.
2: Oh, is everything all right, dear? Are you all through at the store?
1: Practically. I just wanted to tell you, though, they're all out of mincemeat, and I've been to two other stores.
2: What's that? They don't have any mincemeat at all?
1: No. Mr. Preston said people shouldn't let their shopping go till the day before Thanksgiving. He said that...
2: Dear, I don't care what he said. It's going to be a blow to your father. But I guess he'll have to be satisfied with pumpkin pie.
1: I know, but they don't have any pumpkins either.
2: Don't they have any canned pumpkin?
1: Oh, canned pumpkin?
2: And Henry, have you picked up the turkey?
1: No, not yet. I haven't been over to that side of the store.
2: Well, dear, you go over there just as soon as you hang up and tell Mr. McGill you want the turkey I ordered 3 weeks ago.
1: Yes, Mother. Only how about Sage?
2: What about it?
3: Hey, Henry.
1: What do you want, Homer?
3: When you get through with that phone, I want it.
2: What's that, Henry?
1: Mother, I said, what shall I do about Sage? They're all out of it.
2: Henry, they can't be.
1: Mr. Preston said it's a kind of the late shopping.
2: Well, dear, you ask Mr. Preston whether he can't fix up Mrs. Aldrich with just a little Sage for her Thanksgiving dinner. I'm sure he has some put away somewhere.
3: Listen, Henry, when can I use that phone?
1: Gee whiz, Homer, can't you see I'm talking to my mother?
2: What's that, Henry?
1: Nothing, Mother, I'm just talking to Homer.
2: Henry, you aren't fooling around down there with Homer, are you?
1: What's that?
2: It sounds to me like you haven't done any of the shopping I sent you to do.
1: Well, I'm doing the best I can, Mother. Gee whiz, all I've got is two pair of hands.
3: Listen, Henry, I've got to use that phone.
2: Well, please hurry, dear, and don't waste any time with Homer.
1: But, Mother...
2: Goodbye.
1: Goodbye.
3: Boy, Henry, it's about time.
1: Gee whiz, Homer, you have to push a guy right out of the booth.
3: Don't speak to me. Don't say a word. I'm trying to remember five different things to tell my mother.
1: Gee, I gotta get some sage.
4: Number, please.
3: Squash, chestnut, cinnamon.
4: Number, please.
3: Cinnamon. I mean, operator, just make it plain 232 without the cinnamon.
4: May I have your number, please?
3: I told you, 232 Elm.
4: Elm, 232.
3: Gee whiz, now I've forgotten our whole Thanksgiving dinner. Squash, chestnuts, cinnamon... Oh, boy. Squash, chestnuts, cinnamon.
4: Hello?
3: Yeah, listen, Mother, what came after cinnamon?
4: What's that? Who did you want?
3: Isn't this my mother?
4: Well, yes, Homer, it is. Have you got everything for our dinner?
3: Well, the only thing on your list that they've got is breadcrumbs and cleaning powder.
4: Well, did you get them?
3: Yes, but it isn't much of a Thanksgiving dinner.
4: What's that?
3: Oh, boy, cranberries.
4: What?
3: I just happen to remember cranberries. That's what came after cinnamon.
4: Well, what about them?
3: I can't get any.
4: Oh, now, Homer, they must have at least a few cranberries.
3: No, they haven't. Henry Aldridge got the last half pound.
4: What's that? Oh, Homer, you aren't wasting your afternoon with Henry Aldridge, are you?
3: No. Only, gee whiz, he bought the last cranberries.
4: Well, dear, I don't see how we can have turkey without cranberries.
3: Well, you don't have to worry, Mother. I've got something even better.
4: Oh, that's good. What'd you get?
3: Ketchup.
4: Ketchup? To go with turkey?
3: Oh, well, I like it on anything. And so does Father.
4: I know, dear.
3: And it's red. If you pour it on corn kernels, it looks just like cranberries.
4: Oh, Homer, did you tell Mr. McGill you want our turkey?
3: Well, that's another thing. There's only one.
4: Well, one is all we want.
3: No, I mean one turkey for everybody. And Mr. McGill isn't sure, but he's pretty sure Mrs. Aldridge reserved that.
4: Now, dear, Mrs. Aldridge didn't reserve that turkey any more than I did. I asked Mr. McGill to put it aside for me weeks ago.
3: You did?
4: Yes, now run right over and tell him.
1: Hey, Homer, I gotta use that phone again.
3: Well, just a minute, Henry.
4: Homer, is Henry Aldrich there?
3: Well, yes, Mother.
4: Well, he hasn't got hold of that turkey, has he?
3: Just a minute. Henry, what's in that big bag there?
1: Squash. Now, hurry up, Homer.
3: Mother, it's all right. It's squash.
4: Oh, Homer, did you get any squash?
3: Well, that's what I was going to tell you. They don't have the kind you wanted. Look, shall I get the kind Henry got?
4: Dear, get any kind, just so long as your father has a good squash when he sits down with his turkey.
3: Okay.
1: Homer, will you let me have that phone?
3: Okay, here.
1: Well, thanks.
3: Hello?
4: Hello?
1: Listen, Homer, why are you handing me your mother?
3: Well, hang her up.
4: What?
1: Goodbye, Mother.
3: Boy, will I be glad when Thanksgiving is over.
1: Homer, will you please get your oranges and flour and stuff out of this booth?
3: I'm getting them out, Henry. Listen, where did you get that squash?
1: There aren't any more.
3: There aren't? Henry, I'm getting sick of you taking the last everything in this place.
1: Homer, you gotta keep your eyes open around here.
5: Number, please.
1: Elm 303.
5: Elm 303.
6: Just a minute there, Aldrich.
1: What's that?
6: What do you got there in your hand?
1: A can of pumpkin. It was the last one on the counter.
6: I'll say it was. I've been looking all over for it.
1: For this?
6: That's part of Mrs. Bartlett's order. Now give it to me.
1: Well, gee whiz.
2: Hello?
1: Hello, Mother. What do you think just happened?
2: Dear, what is it you want now?
1: Well, I was going to ask whether one can of pumpkin would be enough.
2: Oh, I guess I could make a pie with one can.
1: But, Mother, they just took it away from me.
2: What?
1: The man said Mrs. Bartlett saw it first.
2: Dear, do you realize tomorrow is Thanksgiving? It sounds to me as though you aren't even trying.
1: Mother, you'll be glad to hear I got a lot of parsley.
2: Parsley?
1: There doesn't seem to be much of a demand for that. I took 6 pounds.
2: Henry, do you have our turkey?
1: Oh, yeah, gee whiz.
2: You say you have it?
1: No. I mean, I'm glad you reminded me.
2: Well, you hurry right over to Mr. McGill and ask him for it.
1: Yes, Mother, I'll go right away.
2: Goodbye.
6: Hey, buddy.
1: Yes, sir. Did you want me?
6: When you took that can of pumpkin, did you pick up a can of cinnamon, too?
1: Cinnamon? No, sir, I haven't even seen any cinnamon.
6: Well, somebody took a can of cinnamon right out of Mrs. Bartlett's order.
1: Hey, Homer.
7: What, Henry?
1: Is Mr. McGill here at the meat counter?
7: Yeah, he's in the back room wrapping... he's wrapping something up for me.
1: Okay, I'll wait for him.
7: Well, he may be in there for quite a while, Henry. Why waste time? Why don't you go over to the other side of the store and do some more shopping?
1: Well, I finally got all mine done, except for one thing.
7: You sure? I mean, why don't you go over and get some cinnamon?
1: They don't have any.
7: Well, sure they have. I just got a can.
1: All I have to buy is something right here for Mr. McGill.
7: Oh, you do?
1: Sure. Hey, Homer, before I forget, have you got your composition written for English?
7: Oh, gee whiz, we don't have to have it ready until Monday.
1: Well, I know, but I'm going to do mine tonight. Then I'll have a free mind for the whole weekend. Gee whiz, what's keeping Mr. McGill? I'm going to go back there and look for him.
7: Now, wait a minute, Henry, wait.
1: What for?
7: Well, the composition is supposed to be about what you did on Thanksgiving Day.
1: I know.
7: Well, how are you going to write about what you did on Thanksgiving Day on the day before it?
1: All I'm going to do, Homer, is eat. I'm going to eat turkey at noon, and then in the evening I'm going to have cold turkey, and just before I go to bed I'm going to have some more turkey.
7: Oh, well, that's nice. Sounds like an interesting composition.
8: Now then, Homer, here you are. A very nice 18 count.
7: Thank you, Mr. McGill. Thank you very much.
8: It's the last one.
7: So long, Henry.
1: Homer, you haven't told me what you're going to do on Thanksgiving Day. Homer? Gee whiz, is he in a hurry?
8: Now then, young man, what can I do for you?
9: Henry, didn't you explain to Mr. McGill that he promised me a turkey?
1: Well, sure, Mother, and he said that he could definitely promise you one.
9: When?
1: The day after tomorrow.
9: Henry, I need a turkey for Thanksgiving, not the day after. When Homer took that turkey, did you tell him he was really taking our Thanksgiving dinner?
1: Mother, I didn't have a chance to. He just grabbed it from right under my nose and ran.
9: And Mr. McGill said Homer told him we didn't want the turkey?
1: Well, Mr. McGill said Homer didn't actually say it. He just implied that we didn't.
9: Very well. Henry, here's what I want you to do. You're to go over to the Browns and tell Homer's mother exactly what happened.
1: And demand the turkey?
9: You don't have to demand it, dear. If you just explain things, I'm sure Mrs. Brown will be only too glad to give it to you.
1: She will?
9: Yes, dear. Now start right away.
1: Yes, Mother.
9: And hurry right back with it.
1: Yes, Mother.
10: Alice?
9: Yes, Sam?
10: Where did you just send Henry?
9: Over to the Browns, dear, to get that turkey.
10: Now, wait a minute, Alice.
9: Dear, I'm sorry. It isn't theirs, it's ours. And we have guests coming.
10: But, Alice, the Browns are old friends of ours. You can't do a thing like that to them. Not at Thanksgiving. And besides, in all fairness, they have an equal right to that turkey. Now, the sensible thing to do is...
9: Whom are you calling?
2: Number, please.
10: Elm 391.
2: Elm 391.
9: Sam, you aren't inviting anyone else for dinner, are you?
10: No, Alice, I'm calling the market.
9: Dear, believe me, they don't have any more turkeys down there.
10: Very well. We'll get something else.
11: Old Hill Market, good afternoon.
10: Oh, good afternoon, this is Mr. Aldrich.
11: Oh, yes, sir.
10: I'd like to place an order with you.
11: All right, Mr. Aldrich.
10: Now then, I'd like a couple of real nice roasters.
11: What's that?
10: Roasting chickens, say 5 or 6 pounds each.
11: But, Mr. Aldrich, where am I going to get them?
10: What's that?
11: There isn't a chicken left in the place.
10: Oh. Well, then you'd better make it a couple of good-sized ducks. Personally, I like duck just as well as turkey.
11: No ducks, Mr. Aldrich.
10: No ducks. Now, wait a minute. You must have something. Tomorrow's Thanksgiving.
11: I know, Mr. Aldrich, but it seems like everybody waited till the last minute to do their shopping. My wife and I are having salmon.
10: We're having company for dinner.
11: I'll tell you what I can do, Mr. Aldrich. How would you like me to cut up a nice oxtail for you?
10: Oxtail? What for?
11: For Thanksgiving. It isn't the same as chicken, but it makes a dandy stew and very nourishing.
10: Yeah, Yeah, well, just skip the whole thing.
11: Now, will there be anything else, Mr. Aldridge?
10: No, thank you. I guess you've got everything. Goodbye.
11: Goodbye.
10: Alice.
9: Which did you get, Sam? Chickens or ducks?
10: I've been thinking it over, Alice, and it seems to me you have a perfect right to demand that turkey from the Browns.
9: And, dear, that's exactly what I told Henry to do.
10: Good. But when Henry comes back with it, the thing to do is to call the Browns and insist that they come over here and have Thanksgiving with us.
9: But, Sam, that turkey isn't large enough for all of their guests and our guests, too.
10: Oh. Well, that's too bad. I hate to see the Browns go without... Yeah, I'll answer.
9: Well, of course, if we serve plenty of muffins and yams, we might be able to stretch it.
10: Hello?
12: Is this you, Father?
10: Yes, Henry, where are you?
12: I'm downtown.
10: Well, hurry on home. Don't dawdle with that turkey.
12: Father, I'm dawdling without the turkey.
10: What?
12: They wouldn't give it to me. Mr. Brown said they bought and paid for the turkey, and that's all there was to it.
10: Oh, he did.
12: Father, isn't there any other place to get a turkey?
10: I'm not interested in any other turkey. We're going to have that one the Browns have, and we're going to eat it tomorrow. Alone. They're not invited.
12: You want me to go back and tell them?
10: No, I'll take care of it.
12: Father, I'm going to go back to see Homer anyhow.
10: Never mind that, Henry. You come right home.
12: My father.
10: Henry?
12: Yes, sir. I'll be right there.
10: Alice.
9: Yes, Sam. What's the matter?
10: I have tried to be patient. I have tried to be considerate. Now I am going to do something.
9: What?
10: Here, Alice, take this phone. I want you to call the Browns and demand our turkey.
6: Is that what she said, Elizabeth?
13: Yes, Will. Why, in all the years I've known Alice Aldridge, I've never heard her talk that way to anyone.
6: All right. All right. If they want to make an issue of the turkey, it's all right with me.
7: Mother, I'll be back in a little while.
13: Homer, where are you going?
7: Well, just over to Henry's. It isn't so late, Mother.
6: Homer, let's get this straight. You're not to have anything to do with Henry Aldridge.
7: Not ever?
6: Not until we've eaten that turkey. And if he wants to speak to you, that's his loss.
7: Yeah, but look, I've got to write a composition, and I need a little advice about Thanksgiving.
6: Well, you won't get it over there. I don't think the Aldriches are celebrating Thanksgiving this year.
13: Well, can't one of you answer that phone?
6: Now, Elizabeth, don't touch it. It's probably Sam Aldridge calling to pick a fight with me about that turkey.
13: Well, now, Will, the least you can do is talk to him. Even if he loses his temper, you don't have to lose yours.
6: Elizabeth, I'm just going to sit here absolutely calm.
7: Father, would you be willing to help me with my composition?
6: What's your problem?
7: Well, I have to compare what the Pilgrims did on their first Thanksgiving with what I did tomorrow.
6: Well, for one thing, you can point at what you did tomorrow.
7: Yes, sir.
6: What did you do tomorrow?
7: What's that?
6: Homer, what are we talking about?
13: Well, I think you should at least go to the phone and tell Sam you're not going to give him that turkey.
6: He'll find out soon enough, Elizabeth. He'll find out. He's found out already.
13: Well...
6: What's that?
13: It's the front door. And I'm not going to sit here and just hear bells ringing.
6: I'll go to the door. I'm willing to do that.
13: Well, let me know who it is.
7: The same here, Father.
10: Hello there, Will.
6: Well, Sam Aldridge. Aren't you, won't you come in?
10: No, thanks, Will.
7: Mr. Brown, is Homer here?
10: Now, Henry, you stay right here on the steps where you are. Don't bother the Brown.
6: Oh, Henry's no bother. Is there something I can do for you, Sam?
10: Will... I don't know what this is all about, but I take it that Alice lost her temper when she phoned your wife a few minutes ago. Just between ourselves, well, women have a tendency to exaggerate the importance of things.
6: You're right, Sam. I tried to reason with Elizabeth. I'm afraid she went a little overboard herself.
10: When you get right down to it, there isn't any turkey in the world worth sacrificing our friendship over.
6: No, no, of course not.
10: And Alice will be the first to admit the same thing.
6: That's just the way Elizabeth feels.
10: So, I just wanted to tell you to enjoy the turkey and have a fine Thanksgiving.
6: Now, wait a second, Sam. The fact is, I was just going to start for your house with that turkey.
10: No, no, Will, no, no. Just forget the whole thing.
6: No, Sam, I mean it.
7: Gee whiz, Father, is Mr. Brown really going to give us the turkey?
10: Henry, if he brings the turkey out here, we're not going to take it.
7: Why not?
10: Well, don't you think I have any pride? I never got down on my knees for a turkey before.
6: Hey, here you are, Sam. It's all wrapped and everything.
10: Oh, no, no, Will. No, no, no, Will.
13: Where are you going with that turkey?
6: Be quiet, Elizabeth. Here, Sam.
10: Oh, no. I wouldn't think of it. You keep it and have a nice dinner tomorrow.
6: Now, Sam, there's no use in your going down those steps without this. Here, Henry, you take it.
7: Shall I, Father?
10: No, Henry. Come along.
6: Sam!
10: There's no use following us. Will, it's your turkey.
6: No, Sam, it's yours. I'm putting it right here on the front walk.
10: All right, Will, if you want to leave it there, it's all right with me.
14: There it is on the sidewalk, Sam. I'm going back in the house.
10: And Henry and I are going down the street.
1: Father, hey, Father.
10: What's the matter?
1: Look at those three dogs coming.
12: What's that?
10: Hey, get away from there. Stop.
1: Jesus, look. One of them took it.
14: What's that? He took it.
1: Come back here.
10: Well, Will, that was certainly a foolish thing for you to do.
14: What do you mean, for me to do? What did you leave it there for?
10: I left it. You put it down there yourself.
14: Well, why didn't you pick it up?
10: Why should I? It's your turkey, Will. If you want it, you go get it. Come on, Henry. We've got other things to do.
1: Yeah, but gee whiz, Father.
14: Well, of all...
1: What's the matter, Father?
14: Come on, Homer. We've got to chase a dog.
1: A dog, Father? For Thanksgiving?
15: We'll return to the Aldridge family in just a moment. Now, I don't know how it's going to turn out, but it's one sure bet that tonight's Phil Harris Alice Faye Show will deliver a full half hour's worth of family comedy. And right after the Harris Faye Show on most of these NBC stations, Theater Guild on the Air will bring you Basil Rathbone, Alan Webb, and Margaret Phillips in the radio version of the Broadway hit The Winslow Boy. And then there's adventure with a pair of NBC programs as Jack Webb stars in this week's Dragnet story from the files of the Los Angeles Police Force, while William Gargan will be on hand in the title role of Barry Craig, confidential investigator. So stay tuned to this NBC station and listen for the Phil Harris, Alice Faye Show, Theater Guild on the Air, Dragnet, and Barry Craig, confidential investigator. Now getting back to the troubles of Henry Aldridge. The Browns have somehow got a turkey from the meat market that had been reserved for Mrs. Aldridge. And then while Mr. Aldridge and Mr. Brown were each trying to outdo the other with politeness over the bird, a stray dog ran off with it. The scene opens in the basement of the Elm Street Church. The time is that same evening.
16: Step right in, folks. Step right in. The auction's going to begin shortly.
10: Hello there, Mr. Johnson.
16: Oh, hello, Mr. Aldridge. Hi, Henry.
3: Hello. Has the bidding started yet?
16: No, we'll be starting pretty soon.
10: Pretty nice turkey?
16: Nicest bird you ever saw. 25-pounder.
10: Come on, Henry.
16: Step right in, folks. The auction will begin shortly.
3: Gee, Father, I just happened to remember something. You know that darn dog that stole our turkey?
10: Mr. Brown's turkey.
3: Yes, sir. Well, I think his name is Dodo, and he belongs to that family that lives down on the corner of Main and Elm.
10: Where?
3: You know, where the fence is broken down.
10: Oh, yeah. That's the family Will Brown's always complaining about.
3: They got about 15 children.
10: Yeah, and two dogs for every child.
17: Pardon me, Mr. Aldridge. I want to get right up here in front.
10: Oh, hello, Mrs. Bryant.
16: Well, now, folks, we're auctioning off just one turkey tonight, but it sure is a beauty. They say it's a direct descendant of the first turkey the Pilgrims ate.
14: Oh, hello there, Mr. Johnson.
16: Oh, hello, Will Brown. Hi, Homer.
3: Hi. We aren't late, are we? You haven't sold a turkey yet, have you?
16: No, sir, but we're going to start right away.
14: Come on, Homer. Let's get over here to one side.
3: Boy, am I tired.
14: Does this tear in my pants show?
3: What tear?
14: When that dog tripped me.
3: Well, it doesn't show too much if you don't bend down.
14: Homer, why couldn't you have remembered this auction before I tried to climb that fence?
16: All right, friends, here she is. It's all for charity, a worthy cause. Bid freely and generously. You may be sure good use will be made of the money. Now, what am I offered for this beautiful turkey?
17: $15.
16: $15 on bid. That's an insult to this beautiful bird. I wouldn't be surprised to see her get up and walk off in a huff. Who'll make it $18?
18: $20
16: I have. Why, the drumsticks are worth that.
10: 25.
16: Now it's 25. Now it's 25.
18: 30.
16: Now it's 30. Now we're going. I have 30 bids.
3: Father, aren't you going to bid?
14: $30.50.
16: No, I'm sorry, Mr. Brown. I'm only taking dollar bids on this. It's all for charity.
14: All right, then. Make it 30. 31.
3: 31 what, Father? 31 what?
14: $30, I'm afraid.
16: 31. 31 it is. Who'll make it 32?
18: 33. I mean 32.
16: No, I heard you the first time, lady. 33 you made it, and thank you.
10: 35.
16: 35 on bid. 35.
14: Well, Homer, I guess that lets us out.
16: 35 I have from Mr. Aldrich. Who'll make it 40?
14: Homer, did he say Aldrich?
3: Well, gee whiz.
16: Who'll make it 40?
14: 45.
16: 45, I bid. 45.
14: That'll show Sam Aldrich.
16: 45, Mr.
19: 50.
14: 55.
3: Gee whiz, Father.
14: Keep quiet, Homer.
16: 55, I bid. 55. Who'll make it 60?
14: 60.
16: Well, thank you, Mr. Brown. You raised your own bid. Thank you.
14: I did?
19: 65.
16: 67. 70. 70 I have. 70 for charity. 70 once. 70 twice.
3: Father, suppose Mother hears about this.
16: 70 twice to him off.
14: What did he say, Homer? I don't want to make another mistake.
16: Do I hear more?
3: Father, I'd like to...
14: Now listen, Homer, for the last time, be quiet.
16: Sold for $70 to Samuel Aldrich.
14: To who? That's a fine thing. And, Homer, it's all your fault.
3: Mine?
19: Well, how are you, Will?
14: How are you, Sam?
16: Now, Mr. Aldrich, if you'll step up here and pay your $70...
19: All right, I'll be happy to.
3: Bye, Homer. Bye, Henry.
16: Mr. Aldrich, I want you to know this turkey is going to be wrapped and sent to one of the most deserving families in town.
19: What's that?
16: And presented, of course, with the compliments of the whole Aldrich family.
19: What?
3: Oh, boy!
20: Dodo. Come here, Dodo. Nice doggy, Dodo.
21: Won't he give you the turkey, Papa? Dodo, give Papa the turkey.
20: Junior, keep away. Do you want to frighten him? Here, Dodo. Give me that turkey. That's a nasty turkey, Dodo. You won't like it.
21: Papa, where do you suppose he got it?
20: Natalie, will you stand back and all the rest of you keep back?
21: All right. Stand back, everybody, and let Papa get the turkey.
20: Now, Dodo... For the last time, I want that turkey. We need that turkey. We haven't had a turkey dinner in this house in years.
21: Daddy, got it! Daddy, where's we got a turkey?
20: And look at it, look at it.
21: Where do you suppose Dodo found that turkey, Papa?
20: Well, I don't believe in looking a gift dog in the mouth. And besides, Dodo knows a lot of people in this town. Is that the front door?
21: Yes, Papa.
20: It is? Now, look, Junior, take this turkey and go into the kitchen with it.
21: All right. It's our turkey now.
16: Good evening, Mr. Foley. I've got a surprise for you.
20: What's that, Mr. Johnson?
16: Here you are. It's partly from the Elm Street Church and partly from Sam Aldrich.
20: Well, what's this, a turkey?
16: A 25-pounder and all the trimmings to go with it.

0: Just a minute, Alice, and I'll turn the light off.
1: Don't forget to open the window before you get into bed.
2: Mother.
3: Yes, Henry, come in.
2: Mother, I hate to bother you, but could you look over this composition for spelling?
1: Not tonight, dear, but leave it here. I'll go over it in the morning.
2: All right, and thanks.
0: Good night, Henry.
2: Good night.
1: Good night, dear.
0: You know, Alice, I've been thinking it over.
1: You've been thinking what over, Sam?
0: I don't see any reason why we should ask the Browns over for dinner tomorrow.
1: To be quite frank, dear, I agree with you.
0: I'll admit we've been good friends, but after the way Will acted today...
1: And I didn't like Elizabeth's attitude.
0: So we might just as well...
1: Dear, how do you spell Pocahontas?
0: What's that?
1: I guess Henry spelled it right.
0: Anyway, I don't see any point in having guests here for a dinner of cranberries and chestnuts.
1: But, dear, I told you we're also having corned beef hash.
0: Hash?
1: Of course, I know it isn't turkey, but... Sam, how do you spell Pocahontas?
0: Pocahontas?
1: There's no K in it, is there?
0: There may be in the original Indian spelling.
1: Sam, listen to this.
0: Listen to what?
1: What I Did on Thanksgiving by Henry W. Aldrich.
0: Thanksgiving's tomorrow.
1: Yes, dear, but stop interrupting. This year, the same as last year, we did the same old stuff that we did every other year. To begin with, our dinner consisted of turkey. Only he scratched that out and wrote chicken.
0: Yeah? Where does he think he's going to eat chicken?
1: Then he scratched that out and just left it blank.
0: Oh.
1: After we finished this hearty meal, we felt very stuffed and all sat around and talked about the price of things and the weather and business and stuff like that. Back in the old days, however, it was much more interesting. Then there wasn't much food for anybody, and the pilgrims had to shoot turkeys just like Indians. Pocahontas was one Indian, for example, but she was a good Indian. Mincemeat, in those days, they didn't have at that time, nor things like sage, because no more ships came in that year. When you once got some food, you had to hang on to it for dear life, because almost anybody might steal it, usually a wolf. There were no stores to buy things, so if a wolf took your turkey and stuff, you were out of luck.
0: Let me see that out. But it was because of all this that the Pilgrim Fathers, from whom we are all sprung, celebrated their first Thanksgiving and bowed their heads when they sat down over what was in many cases just plain cornmeal mush. Which is something that even my mother has never gotten me to like as much as I admire the pilgrims for the other things they did. But even cornmeal mush is all right, I guess, as long as they had neighbors to share it. Because, as my father says, when it comes to Thanksgiving, it's the spirit and not the stuffing that counts.
2: Father, Homer's on the phone. His folks say if we could bring over a few eggs, they have some cornmeal to make cornmeal muffins, and won't we come over for dinner tomorrow?
0: What do you mean, won't we come over? You tell them to pack up their cornmeal and come over here.
2: I can ask them.
1: Yes, dear, and tell Mrs. Brown if she has any cinnamon to please bring it. I'm going to make applesauce.

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0: we having dinner?
1: Not for another hour or so, dear.
0: Well, look, Mr. Foley's dog, Dodo, is out in the front yard.
1: Yes, Henry.
0: And Homer and I are going to take him and do a little hunting.
1: Hunting, dear?
0: Just around the neighborhood and see what we can dig up.

0: The Aldridge Family is transcribed, is written by Clifford Goldsmith. Henry is played by Bobby Ellis and Homer by Jack Grimes. Mr. and Mrs. Aldridge are House Jameson and Catherine Rott. Your announcer is Dick Dudley. Listen again next week, same time, same station, for another sparkling half hour with the Aldridge Family.
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0: Rock and roll didn't happen overnight. It had been building up steam ever since World War II. And in the early 1950s, it was called rhythm and blues. But you couldn't hear those jumping sounds on the jukebox in the front. You had to go to the juke in the back. I'm Matt the Cat. 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

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The rest of the time, we're just a roadhouse jukebox gone crazy. Now take a moment to explain to your kids what a jukebox is.

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1: School's out, and here are your summer safety tips for drivers and parents from the Paula Safety Committee. During those last few days of school, be aware that kids may be arriving or leaving school at different times throughout the day. 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Always watch for children as you're backing up. 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Make eye contact with drivers before they cross the road in front of them. Remind kids to stop, look, and listen before crossing the street. And never run. Walk across the street. And have a safe and happy summer. 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
1: Hey, how you doing? 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
1: Oh, let's hear it. Go on, Dennis. Let's hear it for Dennis O'Fell.

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Love the show. 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

Beatles or Stones? Bach or Beethoven? When it comes to reggae, there is only one. 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
3: Blackwater Hattie lived back in the swamp where strange green reptiles crawl. 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

0: 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Call Frank Miguel for details, 909-534-6841. Pala's Honoring Traditions Gathering is Saturday, August 29th at Pala Ray Youth Camp. 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Volunteers make phone calls to people who sign up to be checked on. You can also suggest someone who ought to be signed up but might not know about YANA. It's for everyone in Pala, not just tribal members. 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IHC's mobile medical unit will be in Pala at the Admin Center the third Thursday of each month from 9 a.m. to 1 p.m. for checkups, wellness screenings, hospital follow-ups, and acute issues. 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Concerts at the Starlight Theater, Friday, July 3rd, Twisted Gypsy, tribute to Fleetwood Mac. Saturday, July 4th, The Long Run, tribute to the Eagles. Friday, July 10th, Walk in the Line, tribute to Johnny Cash. Saturday, July 11th, Adam Lambert. Sunday, July 12th, Luis Angel, El Flaco. Friday, July 17th, Billy Joel to Elton John, tribute. Saturday, July 18th, Zepparella, female tribute to Led Zeppelin. Friday, July 31st, Mama Say, tribute to Michael Jackson. Saturday, August 1st, Which One's Pink, tribute to Pink Floyd. The Pollock Community Calendar can be heard three times daily, 7:25 in the morning, 12:25, and 5:25 in the afternoon. If you have any items for the calendar, email the details to 91.3@pollocktribe.com, and be sure we get that at least a week before the event.
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0: Get yourself away from here. Yeah, we are dignified around here. 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I don't think we're all. I don't think
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We've got a long way to go. 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
2: From Belfast in the north of Ireland, this is Democracy Now!
3: Today, a federal indictment was unsealed, charging 15 defendants with conspiracy to impede or injure federal officers and other charges related to efforts of two Minneapolis-based Antifa groups that violently opposed the enforcement of federal law in our state.
2: Federal prosecutors in Minnesota are the latest to pursue serious criminal charges against anti-ICE protesters nationwide, alleging in Minneapolis activist opposition to Operation Metro Surge was an Antifa-linked conspiracy. We'll go to Minneapolis. Then, what will the U.S.-Iran deal mean for Lebanon?
4: No, I'm not happy with the way Israel has handled themselves with Lebanon and with Hezbollah. They should have been able to do the job faster. It just goes on forever. And when that happens, it throws a negative light on the big deal, and that's the deal with Iran.
2: We'll go to Tel Aviv to speak with political analyst Uri Goldberg. And finally, I'll be joined here in Belfast in the north of Ireland by journalist and filmmaker Sean Murray. His latest film is about the killings of journalists in Lebanon. It's called Journicide.
5: It's a play on words, obviously, because we have the deliberate targeting of not only health workers and journalists in Gaza, but that Gaza model, you know, that doctrine is now being applied to Lebanon. So I thought Journicide was very, very fitting because he's a deliberate targeting of journalists. It's about the silencing of the truth. And what I wanted to do was bring a human story. I wanted to bring a face. I wanted to bring a human aspect to that story.
2: We'll also talk about Sean Murray's many years making films on the history and politics of the north of Ireland. All that and more coming up. Welcome to Democracy Now!, democracynow.org, The War and Peace Report. I'm Amy Goodman. Israel is continuing to bomb Lebanon, killing at least four people, despite calls by President Trump for Israeli Prime Minister Benjamin Netanyahu to be more responsible in Lebanon. Iran's accused Israel of violating the truce in Lebanon 84 times since the U.S. and Iran agreed to a memorandum of understanding to end the war in Iran and the region. While the text of the U.S.-Iran deal has not been made public, CNN says it's obtained the full 14-point agreement. The first point calls for a, quote, immediate and permanent end to the war on all fronts, including Lebanon, unquote. Iran's foreign minister, Abbas Araghchi, spoke in Tehran on Tuesday.
6: The end of the war also includes the end of occupation, without the withdrawal of Israeli forces from the territories they have occupied in the war. A full end to the war has not been achieved, and any military attack by the Zionist regime on Lebanon from now on, as well as the continued occupation of Lebanese territories from now on, will, in our view, be considered a violation of the Memorandum of Understanding.
2: The U.S. and Iran are expected to formally sign the deal in the Swiss resort of Bürgenstock on Friday. Overnight, G7 leaders meeting in the French Alps issued a declaration supporting the U.S.-Iran deal, even though the text of the deal has not been released. In other news from Lebanon, an Israeli drone on Monday struck a journalist with the Iranian outlet Press TV while he was reporting from southern Lebanon. Hadi Hotet was reporting on camera at the time of the attack.
7: I'm in the center of Kfar Tibnit right now. The entrance of Kfar Tibnit from this side, an artillery strike just targeted the area behind me. As you can see, there is heavy drone activity in the vicinity. And of course, the destruction, the amount of destruction is very strong. There is the Israelis did try to destroy the entire area.
2: The journalist, Hadi Hotet, survived the attack, but was hit by six pieces of shrapnel. Later in the show, we'll look more at Israel's targeting of journalists with Sean Murray, director of the new documentary, Journocide, The War on Truth. It's premiering here at Docs Ireland Festival in Belfast on Thursday. Israel's Supreme Court's rejected an appeal by Dr. Hussam Abu Safia, the prominent Palestinian doctor from Gaza, who's been detained without charge for over 500 days. The court said its decision to continue Dr. Abu Safia's imprisonment is based on, quote, confidential materials withheld from Abu Safia and his legal team. Dr. Abu Safia was moved to solitary confinement 2 weeks ago. Last week, his family said they fear he's being tortured in Israeli detention after the doctor appeared by video link at a court hearing. Prior to his detention, Dr. Abu Safia served as a pediatrician and director of the Kamel Adwan Hospital in northern Gaza. The U.S. military's carried out another deadly strike on a boat in the eastern Pacific. U.S. Southern Command said the strike killed one person while two others survived. The U.S. military claimed the boat was engaged in drug trafficking, but once again offered no evidence. The U.S. has killed more than 200 people in over 60 boat strikes since last September. The Intercepts reported a high-ranking Pentagon officer admitted during a recent classified briefing that some of the casualties in at least one of the boat strikes may have been victims of human trafficking, not drug smugglers. In Minneapolis, federal prosecutors have announced charges against 15 anti-ICE activists who took part in protests against the Trump administration's deadly immigration crackdown in the Twin Cities earlier this year. The 15 people are accused of being part of an anti-fascist or Antifa group that, quote, violently oppose immigration law enforcement, unquote. The indictment names two groups, Direct Action Minnesota and Black Cat Workers Collective. Last fall, the Trump administration categorized Antifa as a domestic terror organization, even though Antifa is not an actual group. Protests took place Tuesday outside the federal courthouse in St. Paul after the charges were announced. U.S. Marshals responded by deploying pepper spray and aerosol grenades. We'll go to Minneapolis after headlines. Protests broke out Tuesday in Mississippi, 2 days after police in the city of Senatobia fatally shot a one-year-old black boy named Cohen Wiley while responding to a shoplifting call at Walmart. Eyewitnesses said the boy's mother and a family friend were seen leaving the store carrying the boy along with a package of diapers. Police then opened fire on their car as it tried to leave the parking lot, killing the baby and critically injuring the other woman. Civil rights attorney Ben Crump is now representing the family. Crump said, quote, his mother, who has not been charged with any crime, says she was trying to communicate to officers that there was a baby in the car. They fired anyway, leading to the death of an innocent one-year-old, Ben Crump said. The officer who shot the baby has been placed on leave. The Department of Justice is moving to block an NAACP lawsuit against Elon Musk's artificial intelligence company, XAI. The NAACP sued Musk's company for violating the Clean Air Act by running dozens of unpermitted gas-burning turbines in Mississippi to fuel a massive data center in Memphis. On Monday, the Justice Department said the lawsuit should be thrown out because it violates national security by, quote, seeking to shut off the power supply for artificial intelligence innovation that supports the Department of War's military operations, unquote. The FBI says it disrupted a plot to attack the recent UFC fight at the White House. Five people have been arrested so far, including a 19-year-old man who said the goal was to jumpstart a revolution. The FBI claims that people had plotted to launch explosive-loaded drones during the wrestling event and then use snipers to gun down people fleeing the initial attack. Law enforcement was tipped off about the plot when the teenager's mother called police last week concerned about her son's recent

0: In other news from the region, Medecins Sans Frontières, Doctors Without Borders, has confirmed it's dismissed 18 staff members as part of an internal investigation into aid workers in Chad accused of sexually exploiting and abusing Sudanese refugee women and girls. An internal report by MSF uncovered 59 cases of alleged abuse. The Guardian newspaper has revealed a U.S. strike in Somalia last November killed at least 12 civilians, including 8 children and a pregnant woman. Despite the high civilian death toll, The Guardian reports the U.S. military neither opened an investigation nor publicly acknowledged that civilians were killed. Since returning to office, President Trump has waged a largely secret war in Somalia, bombing Somalia at an unprecedented rate. Last year, the U.S. carried out 123 airstrikes in Somalia, more than double the previous record. In health news, the Africa Centers for Disease Control and Prevention's warning the Ebola outbreak in the Democratic Republic of Congo could become the worst in history. The number of confirmed cases in the DRC has increased to 837, the official death toll nearly 200. The Africa CDC said more money is needed to trace potential infections to help halt the spread. In the United States, several counties in Texas have declared a state of disaster after the U.S. Department of Agriculture detected a dozen cases of New World screwworm in cattle, goats, and a dog. The parasite feeds off the flesh of warm-blooded animals and is often fatal. It was detected in a Texas calf on June 3rd, the first domestic screwworm infestation since the parasite was eradicated in the U.S. 60 years ago. In response, the Republican governor, Greg Abbott, announced plans to release hundreds of millions of genetically altered sterile flies in an effort to eradicate screwworm. Meanwhile, the Trump administration's tapped Agriculture Secretary Brooke Rollins to lead the federal response to the crisis.
1: So want to continue to ensure this does not affect the food supply system. This is not a virus. It is not a disease. It is a pest. And so we obviously are treating it as such.
0: According to a report by the food and agriculture news source AgriPulse, sweeping cuts to USAID by Elon Musk's so-called DOGE, the Department of Government Efficiency, last year included a program dedicated to tracking and preventing the spread of screwworm across the U.S.-Mexico border. Voters went to the polls in Oklahoma, Alabama, and Georgia Tuesday. In Georgia, the Trump-backed Congressman Mike Collins won the Republican Senate primary, defeating Derek Dooley, who'd been backed by Georgia's Governor Brian Kemp. Collins will face off against Democratic Senator John Ossoff in November. Meanwhile, the billionaire Rick Jackson, who won the Republican governor's race, defeating Burt Jones, who is backed by Trump. Jackson spent more than $100 million on the race. He'll face former Atlanta Mayor Keisha Lance Bottoms in November's general election for Georgia's governor. And in California, the Sacramento Metropolitan Cable Television Commission has voted unanimously to fully fund Access Sacramento for the next fiscal year. The nonprofit community media center had faced severe budget cuts due to a dramatic drop in revenue from cable TV subscriptions. To see our recent interview with Joe Barr, executive director of Access Sacramento, the public access TV station, go to democracynow.org. And those are some of the headlines. This is Democracy Now!, democracynow.org, The War and Peace Report. I'm Amy Goodman in Belfast, Northern Ireland. We begin today's show in Minnesota, where federal prosecutors have announced criminal charges against 15 people in connection with anti-ICE protests in the Twin Cities earlier this year. The defendants are accused of, quote, conspiracy to impede or injure federal officers, unquote, during Trump's so-called Operation Metro Surge, which saw the deployment of thousands of federal immigration agents to Minnesota. Two U.S. citizens were killed by agents in the crackdown. Renee

0: Good and Alex Preti, the VA nurse. The federal indictment names two organizations, Direct Action Minnesota and the Black Cat Workers Collective, which federal prosecutors have accused without evidence of having links to anti-fascist or Antifa groups. Last fall, President Trump categorized Antifa as a domestic terror organization, even though Antifa is not an actual group. Protests took place Tuesday outside the federal courthouse in St. Paul after the charges were announced. U.S. Marshals responded by deploying pepper spray and aerosol grenades. This is civil rights attorney Nakima Levy Armstrong, who's facing federal charges herself over an anti-ICE church protest in January.
1: With the 15 people who were arrested this morning for standing up, we have to continue to stand up for them. They put their necks on the lines. They put their bodies on the lines. They put their jobs on the line to stand up for freedom, justice, and equality. We need to be standing up for them. We need to be standing up for the Righteous 39. And we need to be standing up for the hundreds of other people still facing state and federal charges for standing up against fascism and authoritarianism.
0: That was civil rights attorney Nakima Levy Armstrong, who was arrested earlier this year for participating in an anti-ICE demonstration at City's Church in St. Paul, where one of the pastors worked for ICE. For more, we go to Minneapolis, where we're joined by Bruce Nestor, past president of the National Lawyers Guild and a criminal defense and immigration attorney. He represents one of the 15 defendants. Bruce, thanks so much for joining us. Can you explain these charges, and did they come as a surprise to you?
2: Good morning, Amy. These charges really did not come as a surprise. Here in Minnesota, we stand up and support people that stood up to ICE. As Nakima Levy Armstrong said, they were fighting for justice and democracy and opposing this brutal invasion. And so the fact that the U.S. Attorney's Office is trying to bring new charges against these individuals is not a surprise. It's part of their attempt to reframe a narrative and to claim that the federal agents were performing lawful functions and under attack when everything we saw on the ground was different. And so whether people were monitoring ICE, documenting, photographing, following, blowing whistles, or quite frankly, even impeding ICE, we stand in their corner and we support them here in Minnesota because they were here protecting our community.
0: So tell us about your own client, one of 15, and what does it mean to be charged with conspiracy? And the fact that the Trump administration has put Antifa, not a clear group, though they call it one, on the terrorist list. What does it mean to say that these people represent Antifa organizations?
2: All 15 of the defendants are members of the community, active in mutual aid, union members, workers, neighbors, people who are off, many of them well known. My particular client is a special education teacher, and all of them were involved in activities to try to respond to this federal invasion. What we're seeing is this attempt from this national security memorandum last September is to try to break off and isolate groups of people by labeling them domestic terrorists, by labeling them Antifa, and trying to allow federal government to target and repress certain groups of people based on these allegations. And one of the ways to do that is with this conspiracy charge. Conspiracy is a prosecutor's tool that allows them to try to hold everybody in a group accountable for what they claim a certain individual may have done. And what we see in this 94-page indictment is these references to speaking tours that people went on, describing what they were seeing in Minnesota. One individual is charged with stalking just for following an ICE agent with no threats, no other behavior, just following an ICE agent. So the conspiracy is really an attempt to broaden the net of federal law enforcement and to expand the ability of the federal government to target our movement and to foster repression.
0: So let's be clear. These 15 people have been charged, but the people who were responsible for the shooting deaths of Renee Good and Alex Preti have not been charged, and the federal government is not cooperating with state officials in investigating their deaths?
2: That's correct. The U.S. Attorney's Office here in Minnesota has done nothing to investigate and hold accountable the killers of Renee Good and Alex Preti. They have done everything they can to frustrate that an investigation of that nature. They haven't done anything to hold ICE officers accountable for the widespread violence that we saw committed by federal agents, dragging people out of their cars, dragging people with disabilities out of their cars, breaking windows, spreading tear gas in residential neighborhoods. This is the same U.S. Attorney's Office that brought charges against 36 people in January. Over half of those charges have been dismissed outright. Another 11 are on agreements where the charges will be dismissed if people behave for 6 months. There's a complete failure of this U.S. Attorney's Office to hold the real perpetrators of violence accountable. And in fact, the U.S. Attorney's Office experienced mass resignations in January of this year when the U.S. Attorney for Minnesota, Daniel Rosen, wanted to investigate Renee Good's family and friends for Antifa links instead of investigating her killer.
0: So, as you referred to, the Justice Department also charged six people in Illinois with conspiracy over protests last year at the Broadview Jail. But the government later dropped the charges amidst revelations of serious prosecutorial misconduct. Kat Ubagazala, one of the six charged at Broadview, she was also running for Congress at the time, posted this on social media Tuesday about the charges in Minnesota. She wrote, quote, "As the government raids Antifa groups," quote unquote, "in Minneapolis with the same charges levied against myself and the rest of the Broadview Six, we need to be asking how they got this indictment. And its charges hopefully get dropped. We must remember the process is the punishment," end quote. We interviewed Kat earlier this month, right after the charges against her were dropped. This is some of what she said.
3: "The administration wants to make you fear speaking out. They want to make you fear the secret police and the idea that if you disagree with them, that you could not just face prosecution, but a lot worse. But that's the thing. There's a lot more of us than there are of them. And this case has shown in spectacular fashion, because we saw it to the end, how the government is not just being incompetent, but outright insidious in the prosecution of regular citizens."
0: So if you can tell us, Bruce Nestor, about the significance of the Broadview case, the judge was furious when she got the transcripts of the grand jury hearings. The grand jury originally voted not to indict the six, and then people were disqualified for their opposition. This, usually you don't see these grand jury transcripts. Now they have been made public. If you can explain, is this a continuation of that? All the charges were dropped. But as Kat said, the process is the punishment. What happened to these six people when they're taking on the federal government for a year?
2: Yeah, the Broadview Six is really the most egregious example of misconduct by the U.S. Attorney's Office that we've seen in terms of the misconduct in front of the grand jury. And normally that type of misconduct is hidden from view because we don't get to see the grand jury transcripts. What we're really seeing is an expansion of these conspiracy charges across the country. I think the first one was in Plainview, Texas, for this noise demonstration outside a ICE detention facility, where it was expanded to prosecute all members of a political collective in the Dallas-Fort Worth area. We saw the use of conspiracy charges in Spokane, Washington, to prosecute multiple people who were really only acting at a demonstration together without any evidence of an agreement or a conspiracy. And I think Kat is right. The point of this is to is to spread fear, to try to divide us, and to try to get people to say these are the bad people, and we, you know, but we also have to pull out, or we may get lumped into this group of people. So it's to spread fear and to encourage people not to stand up to ICE, and then it's to punish the people put into these federal prosecutions. Again, in Minnesota, 2/3 of the cases they've brought so far have been dismissed. But the financial toll, the toll on people's mental health, just the grinding process of taking on the federal government, being charged with a crime, the fear for your future, again, that's all part of making it so difficult for the people charged that they then send a message to other people, don't stand up to the brutality, the authoritarianism, and the growing fascism of the federal government.
0: Bruce Nestor, we want to thank you for being with us, past president of the National Lawyers Guild, criminal defense and immigration attorney in Minneapolis, represents one of the Minneapolis 15 who have been charged by the federal government for anti-ICE activity. Up next, what will the U.S.-Iran deal mean for Israel's war on Lebanon? We go to Tel Aviv to speak with Ori Goldberg. Stay with us.

0: Streets of Minneapolis, Bruce Springsteen performing at Democracy Now!'s 30th anniversary event in the historic Riverside Church in Harlem. This is Democracy Now!, democracynow.org, The War and Peace Report. I'm Amy Goodman. We're broadcasting from Belfast in the north of Ireland. The G7 summit continues in Evian-les-Bains, in the Alps in France. France with world leaders praising President Trump's so-called strong leadership amidst his tentative peace agreement with Iran. But questions linger about what's actually in the deal before the United States and Iran are scheduled to sign the MOU, the Memorandum of Understanding, in Switzerland on Friday. While the text of the U.S.-Iran deal has not been made public, CNN says it's obtained the full 14-point agreement. The first point calls for a, quote, immediate and permanent end to the war on all fronts, including Lebanon, unquote. Iran's accused Israel of violating the ceasefire in Lebanon at least 84 times in the days after Tehran reached the tentative deal to end the U.S. war. Iran's Foreign Minister Abbas Araghchi spoke from Tehran Tuesday.
1: The end of the war also includes the end of occupation. Without the withdrawal of Israeli forces from the territories they have occupied in the war, a full end to the war has not been achieved, and any military attack by the Zionist regime on Lebanon from now on, as well as the continued occupation of Lebanese territories from now on, will, in our view, be considered a violation of the Memorandum of Understanding.
0: Iranian officials warned of a harsh response if Israel continues to escalate after Israeli forces killed another four people in Lebanon. President Trump's criticized Israeli Prime Minister Benjamin Netanyahu, saying the Israeli leader has to be more responsible in Lebanon. Following news of the proposed U.S.-Iran deal, far-right Israeli National Security Minister Itamar Ben-Gvir said on social media, quote, Trump's agreement does not bind us. Israel is not subject to the United States. We are an independent and sovereign nation. My position is clear. We are not partners to this agreement with Iran. That does not ensure our security, and it doesn't bind us in any way, Ben-Gvir said. Meanwhile, Prime Minister Netanyahu's threatened Israeli forces will continue to occupy southern Lebanon in defiance of any ceasefire deal. For more on Israel's response, we go to Israel, to Tel Aviv, where we're joined by Ori Goldberg, Israeli political analyst and scholar, has written extensively on Iran and Israel. Ori, thanks for joining us again. Can you respond to what Ben-Gvir and Netanyahu are saying and what this deal that you, as far as you understand it, is all about between the U.S. and Iran?
2: Well, first of all, I think the most important aspect of the deal is what it's not about, and it's not about Israel. In that sense, both Ben-Gvir and Netanyahu are right, but to their own detriment, not as proof of their achievements. Israel was not included in the discussions. Israel asked to see an advanced draft of the MOU and was denied. This is an agreement between the United States and Iran, and it's based on Trump's interests and the Islamic Republic's interest. Israel is not a part of it. Does that mean that Israel is not bound by it? Ben-Gvir is a dyed-in-the-wool populist. All he wants to do is set things on fire and sit back and enjoy the flames and stick it to Israel's Palestinian citizens as well as to Israel's Palestinian objects as frequently as possible. Any statements from him are not worth the paper that they're published on, if they're still published on paper. As far as Netanyahu is concerned, he is the leader of the country, but he has not completely detached himself from the United States. He can't afford to do that because he knows the truth. Israel can't do this alone. Israel cannot operate in Lebanon alone if it has invoked the ire of the world, and specifically Washington, towards it. The EU is just looking eagerly for an opportunity to sanction Israel, to review the Articles of Association with Israel, to show Trump that for once they're speaking the same language as he is. And I don't think Israel really has one significant ally left, which is, of course, Israel's doing, because it has consistently and emphatically burned all of its bridges over the past year or so. So I really do think that the most important aspect of this agreement, other than American-Iranian cooperation, is that Israel is not seen as a regional axis, as a force for stabilization, or simply as an entity that must be recognized no matter what. Israel is just not in the game.
0: So the assessment by Trump that Netanyahu showed no judgment in ordering a strike on Beirut has been seized upon by Netanyahu's political rivals, also media commentators, ahead of the election that's scheduled in Israel for October. What's the current political landscape in Israel? And as Netanyahu faces this growing friction with Trump and Israel's most powerful military ally, of course, the United States, can you talk about the pressure he's facing within his own Likud party and where he stands? Is this shifting the Israeli population?
2: To the best of my understanding, the answer would be a resounding no. It's not shifting Israel's population. It's actually, and I think this is an interesting bit of the conundrum that you described, it's actually making Netanyahu and his policies seem even more inevitable. Because when his rivals criticize him, regardless whether they do it from the left or from the right, the only criticism that they have is, you weren't strong enough. You didn't do enough to secure Israel's future. You didn't do enough to calm Israelis in the north, which means create a strip of land that is completely empty of Lebanese, not just of Hezbollah. And when Israeli politicians are saying this, what they're actually saying is that Netanyahu's basic assumption, only war, and hopefully forever war, makes Israel safe, that assumption is correct. So actually, this is not bad for Netanyahu. As his rivals struggle to put forth some kind of alternative position, the only alternative they can offer, or seem to be willing to offer, is an alternative that says, we would have done it better. What would they have done better? They would have managed the war better. They would have been stronger. They would have been able to create better cooperation with Trump. They would not have been so disrespectful. But all of this goes to Netanyahu's management capabilities, not to the principle at stake. When it comes to the principle at stake, there's a broad, broad consensus in Israeli Jewish society. And you can define it in various ways. One would be, Jewish blood is worth more than non-Jewish blood in this case. Another would be the ultimate jackpot is complete, this is a term coined by Ehud Barak, our former prime minister, complete freedom of action for Israel, where Israel can do whatever it wants, attack whoever it wants for as long as it wants, and suffer none of the consequences. Most Israelis still believe that this is the way to go. Israelis are not supportive of any kind of resolution, especially not with the Palestinians. Israelis think of the Lebanese state as weak, as unable to control Hezbollah. People who live in the north, Haaretz just published a story yesterday. It's been very quiet over the past 2 days in Israel's north. And all of the residents that they interviewed said, the quiet scares us more than when the action is on. So Israelis don't feel secure, and nobody has offered or even said that peace will make them more secure. There's some kind of agreed upon solution, diplomatic in orientation, would make them more secure. The only option that is still there, active and viable, as far as the great majority of Jewish Israelis are concerned, is war. So in that sense, Netanyahu comes out on top because he's been the one who's been fighting the war the whole time. And should it come to an election, I would think that that is what he would say. He would say, all of these people are saying that maybe mistakes were made, maybe I'm not good enough or capable enough, but ultimately you all know that I'm right. And since none of his competitors have ever ventured any kind of opinion suggesting otherwise, Israelis would simply nod and vote for Netanyahu.
0: Finally, I want to ask you, Uri Goldberg, about Israeli Defense Minister Israel Katz saying Israeli troops will stay indefinitely in Lebanon and the Gaza Strip. Can you talk about Israel's treatment of Lebanon and Gaza?
2: Israel is trying to do to Lebanon what it has been doing to Gaza for nearly 3 years now, or at least to the part of Lebanon that is in close proximity to Israel. is trying to destroy it, raze it to the ground, leave nothing standing, and thereby provide security for the Israeli north. I don't think Israel is gearing up towards an invasion of Lebanon. I'm sure that there are people on the hard Israeli right who would rejoice at such an invasion, but my understanding from both military and political circles is that this is not the plan that's being considered. As far as Gaza goes, Israel seems to be perpetrating a new status quo where Palestinians don't get enough food, where the humane conditions are deteriorating. Palestinians are open to disease, they're open to vermin. Palestinians are dying by the dozens every day, not just from Israeli bombings, but from Israeli-induced chaos, because they're still living in the rubble, basically, without Israel allowing them any kind of systematic reconstruction. But I do want to stress that Israel is doing this, or the fact that Israel is doing this, is, in my mind, a proof of Israel's weakness. All Israel can do is destroy or harm or kill. Now, a lot of blood will be shed by Israel, a lot of blood that should not have been shed because the world was too lenient, because the world wanted to give Israel some freedom of action, some leeway. But again, to the best of my understanding, Trump's had enough. He hasn't had enough because he cares about the Palestinians or about Lebanon. He's had enough of Netanyahu's disrespect. He's had enough of the notion that it's actually Netanyahu who's calling the shots. He's very sensitive to the conspiracy theories that are rife, suggesting that Netanyahu is blackmailing him through some sort of covert Epstein finding, or I don't know, whatever else he has on him, or simply denying him money from the Adelson family or whatever. Trump has had enough. He feels that he is not just within his rights, but within a general comfort zone to berate Netanyahu, and I think he's right. I think the EU agrees with him. I think China agrees with him. I don't think there's anybody in the world who sees Netanyahu as a trusted leader. Last thing I want to say about our defense minister, he's a hollow trumpet. He echoes his master's voice. He's not responsible for any kind of serious initiative. While he has some authority, he really does not call the shots on either policy or even day-to-day action. He's, pardon the use of the expression, a blowhard.
0: Ori Goldberg, I want to thank you for being with us. Israeli political analyst, scholar in Tel Aviv, written extensively on Iran and Israel. Coming up, Genocide, the War on Truth. We'll be joined by filmmaker Sean Murray to talk about his film on the targeting of journalists in Lebanon and more. Joining us here in Belfast in the north of Ireland. Stay with us.

0: Farewell to My Love by Patrick Campbell Lyons. This is Democracy Now!, democracynow.org, the War and Peace Report. I'm Amy Goodman. We are broadcasting from Belfast in the north of Ireland. Here at Docs Ireland, the film about Democracy Now!, Steal This Story, Please, premiered last night at the Queen's Cinema here in Belfast as on the first night of the film festival. We turn now to Lebanon, where an Israeli drone on Monday struck a journalist with the Iranian outlet Press TV while he was reporting from southern Lebanon. Hadi Hotet was reporting on camera at the time of the attack.
1: I'm in the center of Kfar Tibnit right now. The entrance of Kfar Tibnit from this side, an artillery strike just targeted the area behind me. As you can see, there is heavy drone activity in the vicinity. And of course, the destruction, the amount of destruction is very strong. There is the Israelis did try to destroy the entire area.
0: The journalist Hadi Hotet survived the attack but was hit by six pieces of shrapnel. Over 260 journalists and media workers have been killed by Israel in Gaza since October 7, 2023. With Israel's latest and ongoing assault on Lebanon, the death toll of journalists there has reached 29. Irish filmmaker Sean Murray investigated the killings of four of those journalists. On March 28th, journalists Ali Shoaib and brother and sister Fatima and Mohammed Fatouni were killed all together in an Israeli drone strike on their car. On April 22nd, Amal Khalil was injured in an airstrike and died from her injuries after waiting for hours inside a bomb building as rescuers awaited clearance from Israeli forces to reach her. Sean Murray's new feature documentary, premiering here in Belfast at Docs Ireland, is called Journicide, The War on Truth. This is a clip from the trailer.
2: This is not a film about war, but rather a decree to bear witness. It's a film about friendship, love, and the indomitable will of the human spirit. As Lebanon burns, silence has now become the greatest weapon of oppression. This is a tale of those that vowed different. A story of the gatekeepers of truth.
0: That's a clip from the film Journicide, The War on Truth, by director Sean Murray, who joins us here in the Belfast studio. Sean, it's great to have you with us. Very painful times. You know, we started with this latest targeting of a journalist, Hadi Hatit, in Lebanon. You knew him?
3: Yeah, well, Hadi Hatit works for Press TV. I think inadvertently that Hadi's maybe featured in the documentary. He was there in Sur, which is Tyre, in the media compound when I was there, as you'll see in the film. But yeah, he's just one of many who have to live with the targeting every day in Lebanon.
0: So talk about your film and why you chose to call it Journicide.
3: Well, I think Journicide effectively gives the explicit nature of the targeting and killing of journalists. I think it fits perfectly. I think not only do we see the targeting of journalists, but it's the double tap strikes that we see with the Gaza doctrine that is now being applied in Lebanon. So in the case of Ali, Fatima and Mohammed, the original strike killed Ali and Mohammed, and it was a double tap then that killed Fatima, Mohammed's sister, in the second strike. So This is a deliberate targeting of journalists. The reasons behind that is to, of course, silence what is happening in Lebanon, the ethnic cleansing that's going on, the mass war crimes that's being committed. But Lebanon is a little bit different. Israel does not have the geographical repressive abilities that they did in Gaza. And we see that now playing out. And hopefully we see this week that something might be changing where we're seeing a ceasefire. All we can do is hope.
0: I want to go to a clip of Ali Shoaib. I'm going to see if we have it.
4: Because the whole of it now revolves around us, I film myself, since the photographer who was accompanying me day and night for months has now become a martyr. I miss him, just as I miss my colleagues at Al-Mayadeen, the martyrs Mohammed Ruda and Ghassan Najjar. In this place, the martyrs fell this dawn. This was an area dedicated solely to journalists' accommodation. Here, we used to live. We would leave in the morning for the front and return in the evening to this place, a place that everyone now knows as being dedicated to journalists. The Israeli enemy carried out a raid at dawn with its warplanes on this place. It destroyed several accommodation facilities. It killed three martyrs, and a number of journalists were wounded. There are no weapons here, no military presence, and no one affiliated with the military.
0: That's Ali. And no one affiliated with the military, Ali Shoaib says. Talk about what happened to him, and then how the Israeli military tried to destroy his reputation. On March 28th, Ali Shoaib would also be killed by an Israeli drone strike, along with, as you said, the reporter's brother and sister, Fatima and Mohammed Fatouni.
3: Well, this original clip is with the media compound in South Lebanon where Ali and his colleagues were staying. Ali describes it's the first attempt to kill him. Ali was staying there himself and survived the attack. And not long afterwards, he himself was killed. But as we have seen being applied, the same principles that are applied in Gaza, these lies and these slanders came very quickly with Israel regarding Ali Shoaib. So we had seen almost immediately a photo of Ali in a Hezbollah uniform, where half of the photo is cut between his press uniform and a Hezbollah uniform. And the statement that was put out by IDF was that Ali was a member of the elite Radwan forces of Hezbollah. Now, very strangely, it was Fox News in the US that questioned the veracity of the photo of Ali Shoaib. And after being quizzed by Fox News, the IDF, the Israelis, then said that the photo was photoshopped. Mm.
0: So I want to go to another of the journalists who you profile. On April 22nd, the prominent Lebanese journalist from South Lebanon, Amal Khalil, a correspondent for the daily newspaper Al Akhbar, along with her colleague, photographer Zineb Faraj, attempted to seek shelter from Israeli drone strikes, which prevented rescue and medical workers from rescuing them both. 6 hours later, by the time rescuers were able to find Amal, she was dead. I want to turn to another clip, Sean, from your film, Genocide. This is Amal Khalil's niece.
5: Amal is my aunt, and she is also the bravest person I know. Whenever she talked, people would silence themselves, and she was never scared. She received threats. She put smiles on everyone's faces whenever she walked in any room. I am very proud of Amal.
0: So that was Amal Khalil's niece. Sean Murray, talk about who Amal Khalil was And the horror of that day when she and Zineb took refuge. Well, explain what happened to them.
3: Well, first of all, Amal was a much beloved journalist in South Lebanon. She, in many ways, on the 20th of November, when Ali Shwab was killed with Fatima and Muhammad, she had picked up the mantle of Ali in the sense that she was the go-to journalist for other international journalists and those in South Lebanon to contact regarding information they needed in the South. She, like Ali, knew every blade of grass in the South, but also she was so well received with many organisations, as I said, much beloved. What had happened to Amal that day was that she was travelling to a village in South Lebanon.
0: Can I ask, had she already been warned by the IDF getting calls?
3: Oh, yes, yes. So beforehand, maybe a number of weeks beforehand, she was told, and I quote the IDF themselves, that her head would be removed from her shoulders if she continued to document what was happening in the South. So that's exactly what Amal was doing that day. She was documenting the war crimes in the South, the destruction of villages. She was in a convoy of two cars. The car in front was hit with a drone. A number of journalists were killed there, who Amal knew. Amal and her friend got out of the car, Zainab Faraj, got out of the car, they hid under a tree and phoned family members and colleagues. They then moved very quickly to a house across the road. By this stage, the president of Lebanon had been contacted by her colleagues.
0: President Aoun.
3: President Aoun. He effectively made calls to the mechanism, which is a committee that's set up between the Lebanese army, the Israeli army, and an American mediator. And that committee was set up to effectively deal with issues around peace between Lebanon and Israel. So pretty early on, and I mean in the first 10 minutes, everyone was aware that Amal Killeen, Amal and Zainab were in that house. Attempts were made to rescue both of them, but the Israeli army then bombed the road as the Lebanese army were approaching. The fire did not stop. And the car that Amal was in was then droned after all this. So not very long later, the Red Cross, along with the Lebanese army, were then gained access, to the house after the house had been hit. So eventually the house was hit and there was no more contact from Amal. Zainab was rescued. Then the Israeli fire started again, so they had to stop the search of Amal. And it wasn't until a number of hours later, maybe 11 o'clock, after this original incident began at about 20 past 2 in the afternoon, that they found Amal's lifeless body on the basement of the house.
0: I want to ask you about the solidarity between people in Northern Ireland and the north of Ireland and the people of Palestine and also Lebanon. I saw you yesterday near your house, near the mural, or Muriel, as it's called in Irish, of Bobby Sands, the famous hunger striker who died of starvation, but during his hunger strike ran for the British Parliament and won. His was one of many murals, now a number of them, images of Gaza. I mean, you have the poet Rafat Al-Arir killed in an Israeli military strike in Gaza. His poem, If I Must Die, is written out on the wall. And why you did this film and that solidarity that you feel, the significance of these two movements?
3: It's very pertinent you had mentioned the mural of Bobby Sands. I mean, the thread that runs through my work is how we, I mean, just to give a bit of context to the conflict here, the community that I came from, there was a kind of a monopoly of victimhood. So the media was used to vilify the community that I come from. So I come from a, what would be widely known as a Catholic Irish Republican community, where we had what you would say, a low-intensity civil war for over 30 years here, where many civilians were killed, and many combatants were killed, members of the IRA, members of the British soldiers, members of the British paramilitary police. So we had that over 3,500 people killed in the conflict for over 30 years. And you have to remember, as you walk through Belfast streets, you know, every corner that you turned on that short tour, there were many people killed in those streets. So
0: I should warn you, we have 30 seconds.
3: Okay. So, yeah, so it's very, very important that the murals were, and the thread that runs through my work, is that we need to reclaim historical memory, and murals are a very, very important part of that, as well as the work that I do now.
0: And the solidarity with Palestine?
3: Yes, and that of course, encapsulates the solidarity of Palestine, because we see that on the murals, along with the politics that we have suffered ourselves here.
0: I want to thank you, Sean Murray, for coming in to Northern Vision Community Television here in Belfast. Sean Murray is a documentary filmmaker, new feature film premiering at Docs Ireland Festival Thursday called Journocide, The War on Truth. Thanks to everyone here at Northern Visions TV, Dave Hindman, Dean Hagen, Dave Caskey, Jamie Finley, Kieran Brolehan, Eamon Higgins, Shauna Lawson, Simon Goliger, and Alva Lynch and Jeff Williams. That does it for our show. I'll be in Vermont for the weekend with Steal a Story, Please. I'm Amy Goodman from Belfast.
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1: This namatulwan at Pala aw.
2: Welcome to Native America Calling. I'm Sean Spruce. The brutal sport of bare-knuckle boxing is gaining momentum after a century-long ban lifted in 2018. The largest bare-knuckle boxing organization just drew an in-person crowd of 18,000 at the Philadelphia 76ers Stadium and 2 million online viewers. We'll speak with Lumbee fighter Joshua Exendine, who fought in that bout, and other Native fighters who have dedicated themselves to the challenging and controversial sport. We're back after the news.

0: This is National Native News. I'm Jill Freitas. Grand Staircase Escalante National Monument has been the target of Utah Republican Senator Mike Lee. He's been looking to undo a Biden-era resource management plan meant to focus on conservation and consultation with tribes. That effort has failed for now. KJZZ's Gabriel Pietrasio has more.
1: Using the Congressional Review Act, lawmakers on Capitol Hill could have killed the plan with a simple majority vote from the Senate floor. But that 60-day window has closed.
2: Some people think it's a win, and I suppose in some sense it is, but I don't feel excited about it because I do think there's more coming. We've just thrown away something that could be another weapon.
1: Eric Stanfield is senior anthropologist with the Navajo Nation Heritage and Historic Preservation Department. He helped shape this years-long process. An executive order could still downsize this national monument, significant to Navajos, Hopis, Zunis, Utes, and Paiutes. Together, they formed an intertribal coalition.
2: Having to respond to this really strengthened the coalition. It bonded the group a little bit better. We organize, and that's going to persist.
1: For National Native News, I'm Gabriel Pietrasio.
0: Authorities are looking for methods to close gaps preventing justice from being served when violent crimes happen on reservation settings. Now, the FBI, ATF, and tribal law enforcement are doubling down on these efforts. SDPB's CJ Keene reports.
3: They're calling it Operation Ballistic Backlog, and it falls under the ongoing effort Operation Steadfast Promise, which is aiming to solve cases that have troubled reservations and Native communities for decades. To put it simply, firearms leave something of a ballistic fingerprint, which can be traced if and only if prior uses of that firearm are documented into an ATF database. At the Rapid City FBI branch office, FBI agent Christopher Dotson goes into detail.
4: In South Dakota, Operation Ballistic Backlog is an initiative that is unique to the Pine Ridge Reservation. This initiative came about when we recognized an opportunity to work with our partners from the Oglala Sioux Tribe, Department of Public Safety, who had hundreds of firearms in their custody that we could help test against evidence found at various crime scenes. And this cache of weapons could be tested and entered into the ATF's National Integrated Ballistic Information Network, known as NIBIN.
3: Dotson is the special agent in charge of the Minneapolis field office, which covers Minnesota and the Dakotas.
4: What makes this initiative exciting is the potential to connect these guns to the unresolved crimes on the Pine Ridge Reservation and elsewhere.
3: This comes as the FBI announced a new reward for information in the search for a suspect in the death of 6-year-old Logan Warrior Goings, who was murdered in his Oglala family home.
4: Weeks later, a gun firing the same kind of ammunition used in Logan's murder was located well away from the crime scene. Ballistic testing connected that gun to the murder of little Logan. And that is a key piece of evidence. Last week, the FBI announced a $50,000 reward for information leading to the arrest and conviction of the person or persons responsible for Logan's senseless murder. Somebody out there knows something.
3: In total, over 500 firearms are now slated to be tested for potential links to cases across the nation. For National Native News, I'm CJ Keene in Rapid City.
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3: This is Native America Calling. I'm Sean Spruce. Leo Bushido Bercier, a citizen of the Turtle Mountain Band of Chippewa, was a trained professional boxer who saw a new opportunity in bare-knuckle fighting. The sport has experienced a massive surge in popularity since its legalization in 2018. After winning his first professional bare-knuckle bout in Montana in 2021, Bercier went on to build a 6-5 record. Eventually, as he stepped back from active competition, he noticed a gap for local amateurs looking to make a name for themselves. That inspired him to launch his own promotional group, the Bushido Fight Series. Meanwhile, across the country in North Carolina, Lumbee citizen Joshua Oxendine made a major bare-knuckle debut in front of 18,000 fans at the Philadelphia 76ers Arena. Today, Oxendine balances a busy upcoming fight schedule with running a boxing gym alongside his wife. Today on our show, we'll speak with Native bare-knuckle boxers about making a name for themselves in the ring. And listeners can join us with comments or questions by calling 1-800-996-2848. That number is also 1-800-99-NATIVE. Joining us now from Great Falls, Montana, where he was raised, is Leo Bercier. He is a boxer and owner of Bushido Fight Series. He is a citizen of the Turtle Mountain Band of Chippewa Indians and was born in Belcourt, North Dakota. Leo, good morning and welcome to Native America Calling.
4: Good morning. How are you?
3: I'm doing well. Thank you for asking, brother. Joining Thank you. Joining us from Indian Trail, North Carolina, is Joshua Oxendine. He is a boxer, MMA fighter, and the owner of Ox Fitness, and he is a citizen of the Lumbee Tribe. Josh, welcome to Native America Calling to you, too.
5: Thank you for having me, man. I appreciate it.
3: Absolutely. Well, Leo, I want to begin with you because you have been a boxer, an MMA fighter, also a kickboxer. What prompted you to move to bare-knuckle boxing?
4: You know, to be honest, it all came about several years ago, maybe during COVID 2020. I had a really good friend of mine, former world MMA champ, Joe Diesel Riggs. Are you familiar with him?
3: The name sounds familiar. Yeah, I can't place a face in a fight record, but I know the name. Thanks.
4: Yep, Joe Riggs. He was living here in my hometown in Great Falls, Montana, and he had gotten into bare-knuckle fighting with the bare-knuckle fighting championship, BKFC. And he kept, you know, we were sparring partners. I was helping him spar, prepare for his fights. And he kept trying to get me into bare-knuckle fighting, and I thought it was crazy. I'm like, that's nuts, man. That's, why would you do that? You know, I boxed my entire life. I'd done MMA. I've done kickboxing, grappling, you know, I've done it all. But to think about fighting without gloves, it was absurd to me. And I kept saying, no, man, no, that's crazy, that's crazy. And then I watched Joe fight, and he did really well. And then finally he came back to Great Falls, and he said, well, why don't you give it a shot? I've convinced the BKFC to put on a show here in Montana. And I said, okay. All right, well, let's give it a shot, man. I'm a pretty tough dude. I'll fight anybody. So that's kind of where it all started. It was just kind of on a whim.
3: Leo, you are a tough dude. I've seen your fight videos online. you can dish it out and you can take it as well. Now, for people who might be familiar with traditional boxing as we know it, fighters wearing gloves, what does bare knuckle offer that's different? And how is the strategy different as well?
4: Well, you know, I've had quite a few friends get into bare knuckle since coming to Montana back in 2021 for the first time. And I explained to them, I'm like, bare knuckle is not pro boxing. It is not MMA. I mean, the range is different. You know, you can't stand outside and

0: describe. And it's hard to describe to people, but I'm like, man, it hurts. Everything hurts. Every punch hurts. Every punch you throw, it hurts your hands. Your hands get sore. It's crazy. It's pretty brutal. It's savage. You gotta be half off to want to do it.
1: Well, Leo, I mean, let's get back to the law here. I mean, this is a sport that was banned for a century in the United States, and then it became legal in 2018, first in the state of Wyoming. How much recognition has the sport received since then, and do you see it growing into the future? I mean, is it on a trend right now?
0: Oh, it is astronomical. This is bare knuckle fighting is the next evolution. Well, I don't even know if it's an evolution. It's bringing it back from the dead. It is what people want to see. They love to watch boxing because realistically, people like to see the violence. They like to see the blood. They like to see people getting beat up, and they go crazy for it. They cheer for it. They scream and they yell and they're like, hit him harder, knock him out. You know, people are psychotic because they want to see people hurt each other. But I mean, that's the game we sign up for. It's the game we play. It dates back to the old Roman gladiator days, you know, but bare knuckle, the explosion that it's seen in the last few years is outrageous. It's super, super cool to see.
1: Leo, what have been some of your most memorable bare knuckle fights?
0: Well, my very first one, first of all, that was the most memorable simply because it was my first one. I'd never experienced bare knuckle professional boxing before. I've been in a lot of street fights, a lot more than most people claim to have been. I've done it, and it's just not the same. So I would have to say that would be my most memorable, simply because it was my first one.
1: Leo, what about the training? Do you train bare knuckle as well, or do you wear gloves or hand wraps or anything when you work out?
0: Oh, absolutely. So there are certain things, like when in bare knuckle, it's legal to clinch and throw a punch. As long as one hand is punching, you can wrap up your opponent and start clocking him. You know, it's what we call dirty boxing. In the MMA world, they call it dirty boxing. Even in pro boxing, it's dirty. But in bare knuckle, that's the way you fight. You got to be in close. It's full action. But I've always been of the mind that my hands are my money makers. I cannot hurt my hands going out, getting into bar fights or riding skateboards or slipping and falling off my bicycle and breaking a wrist. You know, I have to really protect my hands. So I've always been in the mind that when I'm training, I wrap my hands. I wear good quality gloves. You know, I don't hit the hardest bags. I hit, you know, kind of soft, heavy bags because I don't want to damage my hands. So I think it's cuckoo that some dudes are out there punching crap with no protection on their hands. Your hands are really fragile. The bones in your hands are really tiny. They're easily broken. So I prefer training with hand wraps and gloves. But there's other aspects of the training that are different. You know, you got to learn how to clinch and throw punches in the clinch, you know, stuff like that.
1: Leo, I noticed when the fight begins, the fighters are a lot closer together, like right within distance. Like there's no starting at opposite sides. Why is that?
0: It's part of the all action theme that bare knuckle wants to create. Bare knuckle wants to get away from big long lulls in the action. You know, with like MMA, there's so much grappling has gotten so advanced, so good. The athletes competing are so good at grappling.

0: it becomes almost boring to watch because you make a move and then your opponent can stall and counter that move, and you counter his counter and you counter his counter, and it ends up being just a stalemate, and it's really not exciting for the fans unless you're really a hardcore grappler. So the toe of the line philosophy in bare knuckle, starting it within striking distance, 3 feet apart, you're within striking distance, is to enhance the action. We'll get
1: Okay.
0: the action started right away. It's for the
1: All right.
0: fans.
1: Okay. We're going to take a short break. We're going to come back, continue our conversation with Leo Bushido Bursir, and also Joshua Oxendine is on the show as well. He is a bare knuckle fighter from North Carolina. Stay with us. If you are a fight fan, if you've ever been to a bare knuckle fight competition, or you just want to call in and share some insights on our show today, you can do that. 1-800-99-NATIVE is the number to call.

0: A mother and daughter are displaced from their homes by flooding caused by construction of a hydroelectric dam in the new novel by Sami journalist Ellen Anna Laba. The Home of the Drowned is based on real events during Sweden's mid-century growth. Ellen Anna joins us on the next Native America Calling.
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0: Listening today to Native America Calling, I am Sean Spruce, and we're speaking with two Native fighters about the sport of bare-knuckle boxing and how the sport has grown in popularity in recent years. Later in the hour, we'll get perspectives on the 150th anniversary of the Battle of Rosebud, a major victory for Lakota and Cheyenne tribes that occurred a week before the Battle of Greasy Grass. 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Before break, we heard from Leo Bushido Bersier, and he is a bare-knuckle fighter out of Great Falls, Montana, and he really exemplifies that spirit of a warrior. He described being in numerous fist fights before he became a professional fighter. And if that interview, if listening to Leo resonates with you and it inspires you and makes you want to reach out and call the show, maybe talk to Leo, what are you waiting for? Pick up your phone right now. Join this conversation. The number is 1-800-996-2848. The warrior spirit. We're celebrating it here with Bare Knuckle Fighters today on Native America Calling. And the next warrior I want to introduce is Joshua Oxendine, boxer, MMA fighter, and the owner of Ox Fitness. He's in Indian Trail, North Carolina, as we mentioned in the intro. And Josh, you fought in Philadelphia just earlier this year. It was a card that had the most viewership of any bare-knuckle fighting championship in its history. Tell us about your fight.
1: It was amazing, man. It was a great experience. I received a call about 4 weeks before the event, so pretty short notice. And I went out there, fought a hometown guy and beat him up pretty bad. And it was a good time. I barely got hit, which is rare in bare knuckle. Usually you're getting eyes shut or, you know, nose broke or jaw broke or something like that. But it was fun. It was a good experience. I had a blast seeing my name and, you know, up top and all the people screaming your name and hollering and It was a good event for sure.
0: Josh, I can tell you enjoy being in the ring, and you're a little bit of a, you do a little bit of showboating, you do some dancing, oh, yeah, a little sure. bit of jiving and shucking and things like that. Is that all to kind of get in your opponent's head a little bit, or are you just having fun out there doing your thing?
1: Man, I'm just enjoying life, man. I'm enjoying life. Life is too tough outside the ring to not enjoy it while you're in there, right? My dad always told me, if you're doing something you love, you'll never work another day in your life. And mm-hmm. I love what I do, man, and I want to show the fans that. And the fans love it, too. Some of them does. His fans didn't that night. His fans really hated me, but the world loved me, and it was a good time.
0: All right. Now, Josh, like Leo, you've done traditional boxing. You fought MMA before. What drew you to the sport of bare-knuckle boxing?
1: Man, I've been boxing for a long, long time. Just like he said, you know, in COVID, I got a call and, you know, they hit me up and it was like, hey, you want to come, you know, try bare knuckle? And I'm a little crazy. So I was like, yeah, let's do it. It was literally like a week before Christmas during COVID. Flew out to Florida and I fought in front of three people, I think it was. It was literally just the staff. And nobody in the crowd, and you heard everything, every impact, every noise, every time a knuckle hit somebody's face, and it was very surreal and a little crazy and made me a little bit more crazy, and fell in love with it, man. I fell in love with it, and here we are now fighting in front of, you know, 18,000 people, so it's pretty cool.
0: So it went from underground competitions, backyard brawls, to now mainstream events, 18,000 fans.
1: Yes, sir.
0: Has the sport gotten past that stigma it had before as being kind of an underground thing? I think of like the movie Fight Club back in the day with Brad Pitt.
1: Yep. Yeah, I think it has. The whole world knows about it now. You have people from every country and city and state wanting to do it, try it out, and you know, BKFC, we have 1.9 million followers on Instagram. You know, Conor McGregor just announced we signed with Fox yesterday. So it's pretty big now. You know, this is just the start. Soon it will be in front of, you know, 30,000, 40,000 people. So it's just the beginning. We just top it, you know, we just had the iceberg, the tip of it. And I'm excited, man. I'm excited about the future.
0: We heard Leo earlier talk about just the pain involved and especially the cuts that occur because it's bare knuckle, right? There's no gloves to, mm-hmm. to kind of ease that stress that's placed, you know, when, yep. when the blows occur. But with regard to that criticism and, you know, the athletes facing a lot of punishment, How do you answer to people that say, hey, this sport's just, this is too brutal. You know, this is just not something that, that people should be doing or watching. What's your response?
1: Yeah, like he said, but, you know, I'm a different type of fighter than Leo. You know, he likes to brawl. I am not a brawler. Not by a mile. I am a technician. I like to punch you in the face and move. I do not go in there to have my face looking a different type of way. So I like to come home looking beautiful for my wife, just the same way I left. And so usually it happens. I have not been in bare knuckle where I have been a brawl like that, where I just left bloody. Most I ever had was a small little cut under my eye. Usually I'm doing the damage. So hopefully we keep it that way.
0: Well, on your fighter profile on the BKFC website, it says you grew up fighting on the rough streets of Pembroke, North Carolina. Tell me a little bit more about your upbringing. I understand you started fighting at about the age of 14.
1: Yes, sir. I grew up in Pembroke, North Carolina. It's pretty rough. It's still rough. You know, it's a place where everybody knows everybody, but, you know, we have one of the worst crime rates in North Carolina and one of the, you know, worst cities in North Carolina. So, it's pretty rough. I grew up fighting a lot in the backyard. You know, if you didn't fight, you was getting picked on and talked about. And so, you know, you really had to show who you were, to make a name for yourself. And I started boxing when I was young. I'm undefeated as an amateur, and then I'm undefeated as a professional as well in boxing. So have not took no losses there, and hope to keep that undefeated streak going.
0: Josh, we've got a caller on the line, but I want to ask you one more question before we take the call. Your nickname, okay. Preacher Man, where does that come from?
1: I'm a preacher. I love Christ, man. I love God. Christ is number one in my life, and I use my platform on these big stages to be able to tell the world about who Jesus is and what Jesus has done for me. So, you know, my little slogan, my little motto is I baptize you inside or outside the ring. I let you choose. So, yeah, you can get prayed for outside or inside. You let me know. But, yeah, I'm a legit preacher, man. I love God. I love Christ. And I love fighting. So I use that nickname.
0: Right on, brother. Let's go to the phones. This is Evelyn, who is listening in Albuquerque, New Mexico on radio station KUNM. Auntie Evelyn, she is a relative of mine. Hello, Auntie. How you doing today?
2: Just fine, honey. My question is concerned with history, if it's fair. My dad attended Carlisle between 1914 and 1918, when the place closed down. And in his school records, I see that he took boxing classes when he was at Carlisle. And I just was wondering if either of these guys or any of their cohorts or whatever has thought about the historical presence of this kind of fighting in Native society. When my dad, the last speaker you had, when my dad told me about these boxing classes that he took, he showed me exactly the procedure, knock him in the abdomen, knock the air out of him first, and then hit him under the chin. You know, he had this thing in, and I don't know whether or not those lessons, those boxing classes used gloves or not. I mean, okay. I know nothing about them.
0: All right. Evelyn calling in from Albuquerque, New Mexico. Josh, I want to ask you about that because, I mean, I know that traditional boxing is a long history in Native communities. But what about bare knuckle? What do you know about that in terms of the history and Native people?
1: Just the Native people. You know, we grew up with hand-to-hand. A lot of American tribes practice hand-to-hand combat from the early ages, the early 1900s, late 1800s. So, I think it's something that's just in our DNA, period. just to be able to fight. We always had to stick together and fight to, you know, keep our land and our people safe from back then. So I just think it's something that's, you know, in our tribe, from the Lumbee tribe, the Cherokee Nation, Lakota people, just different people like that, different tribes. I just think it's something that is in our DNA, to be honest.
0: Leo Bercier, how about you? What can you tell us about the history of bare knuckle fighting there in Montana, North Dakota, your part of the country?
3: Well, you know, I think that, like Josh had said, I am of the belief that fighting is in our DNA, specifically Native Americans. And I say that because I've fought for a very long time, and I've fought people from all different walks of life, races and religions and creeds and everything else. And the toughest people, bar none, the toughest people that I've ever faced were Native Americans. They were just, they are more durable. They're built for it differently. They're built differently for fighting. So I think it goes back well into our history, long before the settlers ever came to America. You know, Native Americans were fighting to feed their families, mm-hmm. to keep their lands, to be safe, to provide, you know. So I think it goes back historically, long before the settlers were ever here. Native Americans were bare knuckle fighting before anything.
0: Leo, one of the Native fighters that you faced off against was Steve Townsell, Cherokee Nation citizen. You met him in a bare knuckle bout. Do you come across a lot of other Native fighters out there on the tours and in the different bouts you compete in?
3: Surprisingly, not as many as I would think. I know that Steve Townsell and myself were among several of the first that were on the BKFC roster. I think that the majority of the country, Native American boxers, I think that they don't have the direction to get there. It's kind of sad to say, but it's hard for them to get to that next level.
0: Okay. Well, Josh, I want to ask you about getting to that next level, because I know you coach your daughters in boxing and other young people as well. What do you think the benefit is for a young athlete to get into this sport?
1: It gives you, it, you know, it's like a rocket, right? Once you get your name out there and people be able to see you, it's easier for you to climb the ladder. I train my daughters, all three of my daughters box. I got a 12-year-old, 10-year-old, 7-year-old, and me and my wife, we got a 2-month-old little boy we just had. So, you know, they all train boxing. That's something in my household. You have to know how to fight. My wife she fought one time. She's 1-0, just to say she did it. My 12-year-old is undefeated. Well, all my kids are undefeated, but my 10-year-old is probably the best one of all of them. She's ranked nationally. So it's pretty cool, man, to see kids that age start, you know, when they start walking and start hitting, putting on gloves and hitting bags, and to see them blossom into something special. So, yeah, it's just about the exposure, to be honest. It's, you know, the more eyes on you, the farther you're going to go, for sure.
0: Okay. But for kids, Josh, you don't recommend bare knuckle, do you? You're talking about traditional fighting.
1: No, it's just strictly boxing. Bare knuckle, I wait till you're grown. You're a grown man. Obviously, we fight, you know, growing up. But the times are a little different than it was back then, as it is now. You know, social media is a big part. So, regular boxing, all my kids is definitely going to box. None of them is going to do bare knuckle. I'm crazy, but I'm not that crazy to let them do it, for sure.
0: All right. Leo, I want to ask you about your nickname, Bushido. And I know that's a Japanese term. It means the way of the warrior. It's part of the samurai moral code. How did you become associated with that?
3: Well, before I started doing any bare knuckle boxing, I competed in mixed martial arts and MMA for a very long time. You know, I ended up with, you know, 40 or 50 pro MMA fights. And I related that to, you know, the martial arts and all the gyms that I would train at. There was always this really heavy martial arts themed philosophy behind them all. And as I started understanding the martial arts more and more, it kind of led back to that, the samurai and the way they conducted themselves in battle. They were warriors, and they had the Bushido code has a lot of things that I find very important, you know, honor, loyalty, humility, you know, those are all things that I like to take into my everyday life. I believe I like to live my life in that manner, so much more than just fighting. I want to be that type of person, you know, a family person, a family man who's honorable, who's honest, who's loyal, you know, faithful. That's how I want to live my life. And that just, as I studied up on the martial arts, that kept coming back to me, and it resonated with me so deeply that I just really adopted that code of honor.
0: Bare knuckle. Thank you, Leo. We have bare knuckle boxers on the show today, Leo Bercier and also Joshua Oxendine, both sharing their histories of being bare knuckle fighters, what got them into the sport, what it's like getting into the ring and fighting in a bare knuckle bout, how the sport is growing, how it's gaining popularity. It's no longer in backyards and basement underground situations. It's a mainstream sport in some states, and it's gaining a big following. Stay with us. We'll be right back after this short break.
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0: We are glad you're with us today on Native America Calling. I'm Sean Spruce, and we're going to hear now some perspectives about the 150th anniversary of the Battle of Rosebud. Today, commemoration events are being held to remember a significant victory for the Lakota and Cheyenne tribes. As always, listeners, you can hear this show and all past shows on our website, NativeAmericaCalling.com, and all major podcast platforms. Joining us now from the Rosebud Sioux Reservation in South Dakota is Wilma Bearshield Robertson. She is a historian, elder, and artisan, and she is Sichanju Lakota. Wilma, welcome to Native America Calling. It's wonderful to have you on the show today.
1: I'm Betty Washte. Are you happy? We have a good day.
0: Thank you, Wilma. Now, 150 years since this Battle of the Rosebud, it's being commemorated today in Montana. Tell our listeners, what is the significance of this battle in the war between Northern Plains tribes and the U.S. government?
1: Well, I feel that our people, for that period of time, there were, we hear of mostly massacres and battles. But at that time, our people were able to participate in the battle, the warfare, and protect the people. And from our point, my understanding, as I was told, is that our people had the knowledge and the attitude that. So that our people live, that was the what they thought of. So, and it would be whatever would take so that our people may live, which is good. My great grandfather was both in the Battle of Rosebud and at the Greasy Grass, Little Bighorn, and he was known as a Kola, which means friend in Lakota to Crazy Horse, and our family. Ended up coming in with Crazy Horse into Fort Robinson. And so I have grown up with all that knowledge, but that the people may live was the look of our people. So, and which I'm glad great-grandfather was in those because I'm here today.
0: Mm. Earlier this week, we did a show about the Battle of Greasy Grass, and I'm interested in learning from you, Wilma. How did this victory at the Battle of Rosebud influence the outcome of Greasy Grass?
1: Well, I think, like I said, our warriors, people were always prepared. The women in the village were always prepared to flee. And in the Battle of Rosebud with General Crook, their approach to, I guess I would just outright say eradicating the natives, their approach was to come upon a village where the warriors weren't there, and they could. That's where the massacres would happen. They would overtake the women, children, and elders. And so our people were always ready to, like I said, be prepared for whatever came if they had to flee, if the men weren't there. But in the situation with the Battle of Rosebud, they were, Rosebud Creek, they were able to participate in the warfare and protect the village that General Crook and the cavalry and the army were looking for. And so it ended up that they were prepared when the battle at Greasy Grass came. They were prepared and they worked as a team in unison with the Cheyenne and all of the seven council fires of the Lakota. And so they were, it helped them to be prepared always for whatever would come.
0: Wilma, you talked a little bit earlier about your great-grandfather, also Crazy Horse. Who are some other notable warriors from the battle who you would like to mention?
1: Well, of a lot of our relatives, I'm speaking from the Lakota, Teoshpai. Teoshpai means the family, an extended family. And so with the all the relatives of Teoshpai, then there were a number from our area. There are a lot more, but Hollow Horn Bear, Cool Dog. And just a number of our people, descendants that survived the Battle of Rosebud Creek and Little Bighorn. There were a number of our families, Crow Eagle, a number of them that are on that wall that was unveiled in 2012 at the Battle of Little Bighorn. There's a number of our people's names that are all on there. And so, like I said, they worked in unison, you know, to approach protecting the people.
0: Thank you, Wilma. Let's hear part of an interview now with Dr. Leo Kilsback. Kilsback is a Northern Cheyenne historian and professor at the University of Arizona, and he spoke earlier with NAC producer Sol Traverso about a keynote address at an event today in Busme, Montana, remembering the Battle of Rosebud. Here he speaks about the importance of the battle and how he, as a Native historian, has been countering non-Native perspectives.
2: The battle itself represents sort of the end, a real end, a real transition, a real major shift in the timeline of American history, Native American history. I think more than the Little Bighorn Battle, because, you know, everything about it, you know, from its military standpoint, from its location, from the fact that the United States government had already started changing its military tactics to adapt, because they kept losing. They kept losing to Indians. They didn't know how to fight, basically, in the plains. You know, they just didn't have the knowledge. And then you had the Crow and Shoshone scouts who were really influential in protecting them, basically. I mean, it's like they knew how to fight in the plains, and so they were pretty much shifted, you know, I guess reduced the loss on their end, on the United States end. But it reminds everybody about the treaty rights, the rights to the land, and the rights to that natives have of and their way of life that has been altered. And myself, as a Native historian, you know, that's one of the things that I think, in terms of deconstructing history, is kind of what I do. But I think I go deeper. I think decolonizing history is part of the core, I guess, goal for natives, because, you know, you have folks who, you know, for a long time, the history is told from a, you know, mainstream white perspective, and there's always an agenda. There's always a focus on events, specific events. There's always the interaction between the Indians and the United States government. But what about our history without their presence? What does it look like? What is that? And when you extrapolate that knowledge, you get a better understanding of what Indians were thinking like back then, what our old people were thinking back then, and how they made decisions. We didn't just go off into war. We had treaties, we had peace agreements with other tribal nations before the treaty era. And I think once you get an understanding of that mindset of what the Indian thought was, you could understand why they fought the way they did and why there was no time for peace, because all that had already played out. And I think the way that Western or mainstream history likes to try to portray things is that there was just a bunch of, it was the Wild West. Everybody was just fighting. Well, no, that wasn't the case. You had, you know, you had Red Cloud's War before. You had, you know, 20 some odd years earlier, you had the Fort Laramie Treaty. And even 30, 40 years before that, you had treaties, agreements between tribal leaders and the federal government already sitting down and talking about what we want as Native people and what they want as Negroes. And I think this idea of just, you know, no holds barred Wild West has been overly popularized. I think when folks go there, or Cheyennes in particular, we sort of have that sentiment, you know, because we walk the paths every year and we see the landscape, and we know that something great and amazing happened here. And I think it's something that if anybody goes there, they'll get that same sentiment. They'll get that same feeling, because it's not a battle site in the sense that you feel like, you know, a lot of people died here, but you feel like something, it's like a, you know, sacred ground, like something did happen here. And it wasn't just this one event. It's something that, you know, occurred. Something's there. I think that's really what I think from our perspective, what we see, what we share every year when we go out there.
0: That was part of an interview with historian and Northern Cheyenne citizen Leo Kilsback. An extended version of this interview will be available on our website, NativeAmericaCalling.com. We're joined by Wilma Bearshield Robertson, who is on the Rosebud Sioux Reservation in South Dakota. And Wilma, how have you seen the historical narratives change about the Battle of Rosebud?
1: Well, it's that our people could maintain their way of life. And that's what, at that time, the people felt with the encroaching of the military and the United States. The forts that they built were all put in places that strategically that they could watch over the Indian nations. Even to modern day time here, the forts that they were put in, for example, in eastern South Dakota, Fort Randall, at the Missouri River, they were forts were put in all the areas of where the tribes were settled. But the main outlook that I was told from a very young age was that the people wanted to maintain their way of life. Our people, the Lakota people, wanted to maintain their way of life, to be able to hunt, to move. We were nomadic people. And even modern day people say to me, well, you travel a lot. You travel all over. You're going, even when I worked in my way of career and working, I'd have a grant. I'd have to go someplace to give presentations. And people say, you're traveling all over. But that's our history. I said, well, we come from a nomadic people. I enjoy and like the ability to travel. All of going back to that period of time is that our people wanted to maintain our way of life, to hunt, to be able to go where we wanted to the Tongue, to the Powder River, up to the Baja Sapa, our Black Hills, our sacred Black Hills. And we have a lot of sacred sites, those areas, those battlefields. I know I had older relatives and others who would tobacco, they would know all these sites. A lot of that is lost. Say, like, we travel from East Reservation, from about where the Missouri River is, to the agency of Rosebud or Pine Ridge. I'd have a grandmother that would stop in the car. She'd have me stop, or my mother, if my mother was driving, and then she would get off and pray. We'd get off and pray, and she would offer tobacco. And the knowledge of a lot of those sites, what happened, are lost now because of some of the elder people. I'm older. I don't consider myself an elder yet, but although I am 73, because it's a certain status when they become an elder. And but the knowledge is what I have, some of the knowledge from an early age, from the grandparents, my grandpa telling me all of that. It even goes back to people seeing something coming from the west and something shining. And I had an elder tell me a couple of years ago that was her, her grandmother that said, and they when they watched, and what came over was the sea. So they talked about all that stuff in an oral way, not a written down, but in an oral way. And subsequently, as a lot of the elder people die, that is lost. But we do consider those battleground areas sacred sites, because people were ready to give their life on both sides. And with what was at the time, they thought maybe it was to eradicate us. and on our side, it was to maintain our way of life.
0: And Wilma, young children growing up today there in Rosebud or other reservations in South Dakota, are they learning this history?
1: Well, I hope so. We do have some a school now on the Rosebud that's an immersion approach to education for language and knowledge. But I think part of it, as they've been going now, I think part of it is to include the people that are that know this knowledge, and to include them, and to be able to get it documented. You know, a number of us, and so many people with, you know, the pandemic and everything, a lot of our people passed away. And so it's just, to me, I'm feeling, doing this interview, because I feel that anytime we can talk about our history and the meaning of things like, you know, the battles, like I said, the people had a ability, the warriors had ability to protect the people, whereas, as we know, like Wounded Knee, the massacre, people weren't able to really protect themselves. And so in the battles in that regard, being it was a week before the Little Bighorn, then, you know, it people were ready for anything, is what I'm kind of told. You know, even into modern day, you know, you'd be ready for anything, is kind of what has been told, that we should live our lives but be prepared for anything. And that's understandable, you know, mm-hmm. in anybody's life.
0: Wilma, thank you so much for taking time to share your knowledge with our listeners today. Wilma Bearshield Robertson and also Dr. Leo Kilsback talking today about the Battle of Rosebud. And we also heard earlier from Leo Bercier and Joshua Oxendine, who joined the show as well. We'll be back tomorrow adding to our Native bookshelf. We'll hear from writer Ellen Analaba about her new novel about Sami displacement in post-World War II Sweden. I'm Sean Spruce. Enjoy the rest of your day.
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1: Insight Daily Radio. In her new book, Punished for Dreaming, Dr. Bettina Love argues forcefully that Ronald Reagan's presidency ushered in a war on black children, pathologizing and penalizing them in concert with the war on drugs. In her book, Dr. Love serves up a blistering account of four decades of educational reform through the lens of people who lived it. Punished for Dreaming lays bare the devastating effect on 25 black Americans caught in the intersection of economic gain and racist ideology. Then, with input from leading U.S. economists, Dr. Love offers a roadmap for repair, arguing for reparations with transformation for all children at its core. We spoke with her about this important book.
2: When Reagan takes office, he takes office under a war on drugs, and he takes aim at education with a flawed report called A Nation at Risk. And that report changes education forever. It lets big business into education. It says that we need to be testing and standardized testing, and that our country is basically at the brinks of war because we are at the point where we are levels of mediocrity. Like, it is so much fear and warmongering in this report. And it opens up the floodgates to the education reform that we have seen over the last 40 years. And so the book really wants to help you understand, through the lives of 25 amazing black Americans, how reform has played out since Reagan all the way up to Trump and now Biden.
1: That's Dr. Bettina Love on her powerful new book, Punished for Dreaming, which has just been released. Insight Daily Radio.
0: 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For more information about the full range of services offered by Fallbrook Propane, call 760-728-9353 or go to their website, fallbrookpropanegas.com.
3: 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Tom Bouchart is the visionary and founder of the organization Accept Integrated Sustainability out of the Netherlands. Their mission is to find systemic solutions for our societal challenges by combining science, business, design, and communication. In the past few decades, their organization has successfully developed hundreds of projects, some of which we'll be discussing this hour. Let's jump right in.
4: The company is called Accept Integrated Sustainability. I started it when I was 19 years old, and that was back in 1999. So that's about 25 years ago. And that's kind of interesting because I've reached a point where I have done this longer in my life than I have not been doing it. So at the end of the 90s, I started this when I was a student of industrial design engineering, which is product design. And I felt that with the innovative power, or with what I wanted to do with my life, is try to use innovation to help fundamental challenges for society at large. I knew, being a little bit introvert and somewhat on some kind of scale of preferring to be alone and studying complicated things. And I was never going to be a doctor or a psychologist to help people in that way. But I wanted to use the power of innovation to help large groups of people towards a better future. And that's pretty much still exactly what we're doing today. Although the words and the methods and the approaches and the visions have certainly evolved over time. Started out as being a designer, eventually also became an architect and an urban planner. Really using design and innovation, you know, you get these little heart-shaped eyes when you look at gleaming new technology, and then you think that that's going to save the world. And so in the beginning, I worked a lot on things like vertical agriculture, which is, you know, skyscrapers with farms inside of them with stacked trays of hydroponic growth. Worked on algae plants for the desert to grow healthy food with almost no resource footprint. and things like that. Over the years, I became more and more convinced that there is no real technological challenge. The technologies that we need to have a healthy, rewarding, lovely, harmonious, sustainable life and society are all around us already. It is the challenge on how we get to the point where they are actually implemented and this becomes the society that we actually live in. So it became more and more about the process of implementation, about visioning, about bringing stakeholders together, building feasible business models, and showing the world, first of all, that these things are actually possible, that we can live in this way without having to reduce on our creature comforts or stop doing major parts of our economy or social or cultural interaction, and that it's feasible, that it's affordable, and it's actually cheaper to live that way than the way that we currently do that, and that it's perfectly realizable today. And so what we do with the business is, on one end, we help organizations understand what real long-term sustainable transformation and development is like, and then help them build a strategy and then multi-year roadmaps to go step by step towards that reality. And secondarily, we design and develop projects, real estate, neighborhoods, industrial parks, food systems, all the essentials of life that we help to design, calculate, and analyze, and lots of different kinds of projects. And that includes some training where we invite people for workshops and train them in these kinds of ways. There is a difference between, I think, what I personally perceive at what the definition is of sustainability, what we're trying to achieve, and what is a useful, workable definition to actually test against when you're developing a project or you're building a strategy. The difference is, I think, in terms of its practical application. There is one somewhat official definition of sustainability, which is by the United Nations. And that one says something to the order of that sustainable development is development that meets the need of current generations while not taking away the opportunity for future generations to meet their own needs. That's the official United Nations definition. And while it is quite inspiring, it helps you to think about time. You know, there is a responsibility towards future generations and things like that. When you really kind of focus on it, you'll notice that it's not really a definition. It's more of the expected outcome. It still doesn't actually tell you what sustainability actually is. It just tells you what you're hoping that it would lead to. That makes it problematic in if you're just actually developing a project and you have two major options. We're going to do it like option A, or I'm going to do it like option B. Which one is the most sustainable? You cannot answer by using that definition because you can't call up future generations and ask them, well, did we manage to ensure that you meet your own needs? So that's why we developed a different one. My personal departure point is that for me, sustainability is how do we continue to live as humanity on this planet in a healthy, happy way? That's just the shortcut. The official definition that we use in our framework, which is called Symbiosis in Development, which is the innovation framework that we've developed, is open source, by the way, so it's free, downloadable. The definition there is that sustainability is a property of a complex system, which is our society, for example, a city or a country, and that the state of sustainability is one in which that system can continue to flourish going forward in time without requiring inputs from outside of its system and it being harmonious while doing so. With harmony, we mean that there is no reason for people to start a war or start strife together. So it has three major components, and that's one is to continue to be able to do that. That's captured in a word called resilience. So a sustainable society is resilient. It can withstand unexpected shocks from the outside. It is autonomous in that it can take care of its own needs. And it is harmonious, meaning that there is no reason for eternal collapse because people are unhappy with each other and start an internal revolution or a war. So those three components come together at that highest point, and that's what we use to evaluate whether or not we are going towards that as a society, or whether or not we do stuff that will take us away from that.

0: Tom Bouchard here on Radio 2050. He's the founder and visionary behind the organization Accept Integrated Sustainability. In the next segment, he shares some of the process of taking those principles of sustainability and incorporating them into the projects that they pursue.
1: So what that leads to, and I think this is very abstract, is that we've been able to use this to formulate some projects that actually use all kinds of existing off-the-shelf, very normal, proven technologies, but put them together in a completely different way and resulted in, for example, city designs that are fully self-supportive. All the food, all the energy, all water, wastewater management, all the jobs that are necessary, all the schools, all the culture and enjoyment, all of that in a way that is actually cheaper to build it than the way that we do it today. And it would be cheaper to live in that as well. And it can be sustained indefinitely. So that's a miraculous outcome of actually doing some of those analyses and design and engineering work. And now the question is, how can we realize them? And that's our latest self-initiated project. The way that we work as an organization is we make money by providing advisory and innovation services for companies and governments. And then we take all of the profits, without exception, 100% of all of that, and we put them into our own projects that we feel set new boundaries and that show the world that actually some of these things that we're talking about as thinking that they're far away in the future can actually be done today. And they are much more beneficial if we do it that way. So we go into the radical, extremely advanced, vanguard kind of position with those kinds of projects. And some of those projects have been absolutely amazing, and some of them have even been built. So that's very cool. One of our oldest examples that is actually, I would say, quite advanced, and certainly at the time, is the Salesforce Park in San Francisco. It is this gigantic, hundreds of meters long, 300 meter wide rooftop ecosystem park that lives on top of a transit center. Before we started with this, this was just a block of concrete in the middle of the city called the Transbay Terminal. And the city had written out a competition for developers that if you would do something about converting that terminal into something beneficial for the city, then you also got the rights to build the skyscraper next to it. So we participated together with an architecture company called Belly Clark in New Haven, Connecticut. And while they focused on the tower, we focused on the development of the concept for the park. This was in 2005. You have to kind of place yourself back 17 years or so. Had to come up with a convincing argument on how to convert this giant bus terminal into something beneficial for the city. And this is where we developed the concept for that ecological rooftop park. And we call it ecological because it's not just a bunch of trees in pots standing around. There's a proper soil underneath. There's a proper micro-organic life space in that soil, which means it actually sequesters carbon. It filters fine particulates out of the air. It reduces

this urban heat island effect. It collects all the rainwater from the surrounding buildings and filters that as a rainwater buffer. It helps the biodiversity of the city, and of course, yeah, it's a beautiful and inspiring place to be. It's the largest rooftop park in the world. And getting that through in 2005 as a project, that was quite something. And one of the reasons why is because it also makes economic sense. It actually raises the value of the surrounding properties. And by doing so, we could actually leverage that through contracts to allow some of that added value to flow back into the project, allowing it to become feasible and not costing the city too much money. And that was a real kind of convincing argument for that project. Yeah, so that one is opened, I think, 2 years ago. So that took 15 years to build. And that's quite typical for the projects that we're involved in. They take a long time. But once they're there, I think it will be inspirational for generations. And that's quite something I'm very happy about. But in terms of impact, there are other projects that may be less visible, but that have a much larger impact from some of the projects that we've done.

0: Tom makes the point that not all projects are as visible as transforming a quite ugly concrete slab in the center of a city into a magical garden. No, some projects are a bit more behind the scenes, but have tremendous impacts. 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
1: One of my favorite projects is we did it for IKEA. They have big blue boxes and sitting in the landscape, selling a lot of furniture. IKEA came to us, I believe, in 2011, and they smacked the catalog on the table. Smack. You know the IKEA catalog. It's been phased out now as part of the trajectory that we helped them with. But at the time, it was their primary sales device. Pretty much anyone who lives in a country where IKEA is present will have had one in their hands at one time or another, or maybe even have multiple still lying around in the bookcase. The thing was with that catalog is it's a sales device, and IKEA was very aware that people were looking at it as being like, oh, that's a lot of paper that you are spreading around for a marketing instrument. That doesn't look good on your reputation, Mr. IKEA. So they came to us, they put the catalog down, and they said, we've been working with Deloitte and PricewaterhouseCoopers and McKinsey, these really big consultancies, to reduce the environmental footprint of this catalog. And now we are basically reached the end of that road. It still has a negative environmental footprint, although greatly reduced. And we really want to go further, but we're stuck in the traditional process. So they found us and said, you're small but dedicated little strategic consultants for sustainability. Please take this catalog and make it not so bad. But you're not allowed to change what it looks, what it's made from, what's in it, or how many are made from it. So you're not allowed to touch the thing itself. So you can imagine that we were like scratching our heads and like, okay, that's an interesting challenge. To go slightly back to that initial definition of sustainability, right? We talk about this complex system that sustainability is a state of. And the wonderful thing that it will lead you to when you start thinking like that is that you understand that sustainability is not property of an object. So that means that there's no such thing as a sustainable glass, a sustainable phone, or a sustainable car. It just doesn't make sense. It doesn't work from a logic perspective, because depending on how you use the car or the glass or the phone, it will have a contribution towards the sustainability of society to a more or lesser degree. Some cases, a car, for example, an ambulance, is incredibly valuable for us, even if it has a petrol engine and has some CO2 footprint, especially if there are no alternatives present. But in some cases, if everyone drives circles around a tree the whole day in a petrol car, then, well, we're all helping to make everything decline. So it's not the technology itself that's sustainable or not. It is more how it contributes to a more or lesser degree. And that's when we started thinking about the catalog in that way. We started applying our framework. So we did the creative strategy thinking about how that catalog touches people's lives, how it touches the industries that it is made by, the paper and print industry. And we discovered that actually the catalog, and hold your hat, was the most printed book in the world at that time. Multiple times the Bible. And they make a new one every year. So this process repeated every year and in more than 50 different production locations for 50 different versions, different languages, different variants within countries. This print assignment was so large that the world's largest paper manufacturers and printing services were all involved in the production of this thing worldwide. Hundreds of companies each year going through the motion of producing that catalog. And so that's where we saw an opportunity, and we thought, what if we can use the catalog, and I like the word catalyst, to use it as a lever almost to help increase the sustainability of all of those industries. We're talking about industries that produce it every year, but actually a lot of industries want to have that assignment. It's a lucrative assignment to get to print the IKEA catalog. So each year there was this tender that was sent out to the world's industries, and they would all clamor to get the best price and get the best position so that they would be chosen for that region to print or deliver the paper for the catalog. And what we thought, we're sitting on a gold mine. We have all of this data from all of these companies. We have that. And what we can actually do is completely automate a sustainability report based on all the data that they give to IKEA. And so that's basically, long story short, is what we did was we took the data, we changed it into a dashboard, allowed the people at IKEA who would make the choice which company to print to make a more well-balanced choice on where to print it. But what we then did was automate the production of a complete sustainability report and send it immediately back to the actual industry with their position relative to the other competitors anonymized. So they could see where they were in the green, that meant for that particular thing, like for example, water use or the amount of holiday days you give to your employees or the amount of renewable energy you use or something like that. If it's in the green, that means that you were to, for that category, you were potentially will be selected. If you're in the red, it means you're disqualified. You will just not simply not participate. But now you know why, and that's something that you can then improve for next year. But if you were in the yellow, it meant that you could pledge a certain amount of money, let's say a couple of million US dollars, to improve that score over the next 2 years. If you would pledge that amount of money, you could still participate in the race. It's a bit of a complicated story, but what happened then is that these thousands of paper manufacturers all started pledging money in that yellow in order to move to the green bit, in order to increase their chances of being selected. And that meant within those companies, it was actually the sales department pushing for increased sustainability performance. And for a period of 10 years, the whole 10 years that the catalog was still being produced, it was actually working as this catalyst to completely help revolutionize the world's largest paper and print industries. Not just for the catalog, but for everything that those companies actually produce. Every magazine, every book, everything you have in your hands today that is paper that came from a large printing house has been influenced by the IKEA catalog. It didn't cost IKEA much. They just had to make this little automated system. It cost them a couple of $100,000, sure. But it was nothing compared to the impact that they had, which was hundreds of millions, even towards billions of dollars invested, not by IKEA, but by the companies themselves, to altogether move to a much more sustainable state. And that is something I'm immensely proud of, even though it takes some time to explain. But once you get it, that using this kind of stuff, this systemic way of thinking, it's so powerful. And that's, to me, very inspiring. It's one of my favorite projects.
0: We'll be back after this short break with more from our conversation with Tom Borchardt. He speaks to us about what's giving him and his crew hope right now. Now, if you're ever wondering what in the world we're playing in any given episode, you can find our full playlists at radio2050.com.
2: Welcome to Hawk Feathers, info and tips from Planet Paula. Rattlesnakes are amazing animals. They are found throughout California, from Death Valley to the rainy redwood forests. The only venomous snakes found around Paula are rattlesnakes. Keeping yards free of debris and trash removes places snakes and their prey like to live. Most people bitten by rattlesnakes are trying to catch, harass, or kill the snake. If bitten, stay calm and call 911. Do not cut the wound or try to remove the venom. Sit or lie down. Remove tight clothing and jewelry near the bite. Clean the bite with soap and water, if available, and wrap with a dry, loose cover. Rattlesnakes are important in controlling rodents and pests, but can be dangerous. Enjoy our wildlife from a distance and stay safe.
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0: We continue our conversation here on Radio 2050 with our guest, Tom Borchardt, the founder of Accept Integrated Sustainability out of the Netherlands. Every step of the way, this organization works with public and private partners to really, truly advance the frontiers of sustainability with the ultimate mission to create better futures for us all. When working in the realm of sustainability, I asked Tom how he copes with the frustrations that must come up in everyday work life.
1: I don't see myself, and I don't recognize that of my colleagues either, that we see ourselves as being particularly more frustrated about that than any other human being that reads the newspaper and that is worried about the state of the world. I don't think we have any particular claim on that frustration. It's also honestly not that frustration which drives us. There have been years in the last 25 years where it's been tough. I wrote an article last year about how you can actually look at the stages of grief, you know, the five stages of dealing with a traumatizing event, for example. They're quite similar to coming to terms with the state of our world. And you can see people in society going through those phases. So you have people that are trying to deny it, like, no, this is a left-wing hobby, or this is, some conspiracy or whatever it is, denying that it's happening. And then you see bargaining. It's like, yeah, but if we, align with the industries and also, the big oil companies and the big multinationals, they're not the worst and we can make deals with them and so on. And then you realize that that's, definitely not going to work the way that they are set up as they are. And then you get things like depression where people go like, oh, okay, it's all going belly up and we might as well not do anything anymore. Enjoy the time we have here. And then last one to leave, turns out the lights. Thank you very much. But then beyond that, if you really start working on these more integrated perspectives, they really generate hope. For example, my current favorite project is the one I talked a bit earlier about. It's called Orchid City. It's also our own initiative where we have developed a tool that allows us to very quickly design these blueprints for self-sustaining neighborhoods or cities. And they can be executed anywhere in the world on any size, realistically and very profitably. That one we also call the City of Hope. Because if you can see that you can just buy a house and live in this environment where the food is coming from your own region, produced by people that work in that region, that provides jobs and the money flows back into your localized economy, that it all kind of just works and that we can start building it tomorrow. And those that will actually make the decision to invest in that or to help develop this, they will stand to benefit from it also from a financial perspective. Once you see that, it's a very good reason to get out of bed in the morning. It's very inspiring. It's very democratic. It will allow many more people in the world living in a wonderful place. And I think that that's very much worth fighting for. We have a little department in Vietnam. That's one of the other places where we're active very much. And there we're trying to realize some of these, as well as we have our eye on the United States as one of the best places to build some of these first fully regenerative, transformational housing and living neighborhoods. Gives a lot of energy, gives a lot of hope. That's something I would associate more with the feelings that we have than the frustration that certain things aren't going fast enough. Mm-hmm.

0: What does the world's first future-proof and self-sustaining city look like?
1: Orchid City is a thing that you can apply to an existing city or neighborhood to help it transform towards a sustainable thing. Or you can use it to do greenfield completely from scratch. You would wonder, like, oh, where are whole cities being built? Well, actually, that happens a lot. There's also in the United States, there's, you know, these big developments where there's a couple of thousand households being established all at once. So you have to think kind of like that. But then if you look at the way, especially American cities have been constructed for most of history, first of all, they rely on the car as the main mode of transportation. And those that are in the urban development field already know that for many decades, that's been a giant red flag and has been identified as one of the biggest problems of the American suburb and the American town planning in general, is a lack of public transportation. So if you completely eliminate the car as a necessity, so I'm not saying completely eliminate the car as a presence in your city, but as a necessity for you to have to use to bring your kids to school or to go to work or something like that, then you already get a completely radically different urban landscape where there's a lot more nature, there's a lot more room for biodiversity and so on. But if you then take that, those principles, and you start combining it with modern regenerative agriculture, there's not one golden or silver bullet for agriculture and our agricultural issues. But one important thing is that we need to start producing closer to home, because all the transportation costs and cooling and freezing and so on isn't making us healthier, and it's costing a lot of environmental damage and it costs a lot of money. So we can save that. So if you can produce not necessarily everything, but the majority of your food staple close to home, in bioorganic and regenerative farms that are economically feasible, that are run by farmers that have, you know, healthy working conditions and so on, you actually start stacking up some value, because those farms are quite beautiful to look at. They sit well next to housing. You can mix them up and you get more valuable house because it's in a nice, pleasant green environment, and the agriculture has a sales point really nearby. And then you can start combining it with things like water purification. So it's something most people don't really think about much. They flush the toilet and they flush their stuff down the drain. But water purification is a really big challenge in a world that's increasingly out of water. I mean, you live in California, so you know very well what the yearly challenge is for getting enough water to all places. And there just isn't enough. So we have to start being more circular in the way that we deal with our water. And the great thing is, nature is a fantastic water purifier. So if we have gray water, like shower water, water from the sink, that's the vast amount of wastewater is gray water, it's called. You can actually build these natural wetlands that filter that water very effectively. And again, it's beautiful to look at, and there's a lot of birds and bees and biodiversity there. So you're using ecosystem services to do what normally is done by heavy pumps and concrete in one of those municipal water purification centers. And they actually work better. So you get cleaner water, healthier water, cheaper, but you do have to integrate all of that together. These are just some of these examples. If you put them together, you actually start saving money and you have a more pretty environment. If you do them separate from one another, so you just look at energy and then try to get all your energy and then move on to the next problem, then you're just adding costs. But if you integrate this together in one kind of holistic design, then you start saving money and having higher benefits. One of the great advantages of this is also, because you have so much agricultural land associated with this that you need for production, you have the space to also build some new industries that work with bio-based materials. For example, one of the companies that is in our ecosystem called Biome from the UK, they have found and specialized in fungi that convert household waste to insulation material. You take your household waste from your houses that you're going to have. You cannot have a waste-free society. People, you know, talk about that. But you can't. You cannot eat every bit of a plant. You will always have a situation where you will have some leftover organic matter. That's fine if you then bring it in back into the system. And so this is one of those things that you can then grow with the fungi, and you get insulation material, other kinds of construction materials that are superior in almost every way to the stuff that we now produce in our factories. It's more fireproof, it's healthier, it doesn't have toxins in it, it's fairly cheap, it's very sturdy, and you basically have an infinite supply of it because it's literally sustainable. You can continue to do that forever. That makes for a pretty good business model. So the Orchid City then also becomes a place that attracts these next generation industries. And that's what provides jobs. And those jobs are then for people that live in that community. And so you create this self-sustaining place where not necessarily everyone that lives there needs to work there also, and not everyone that works there needs to live there, but you can. And that's the thing. Currently, we have placed industry at least 20 miles down the road over there, and the housing is 20 miles the other direction over there, and then the municipal buildings are in another corner of the city. It's all this segregated stuff that requires long travel distances to cover for the people that work there, for the goods to be transported between them. If you integrate this more, and if you have these industries like this one I was just talking about, these guys that make the insulation material from fungi, that can sit next to your house. It's not smelly, it's not dangerous, doesn't make any noise. A building can look very nice, can actually be integrated in nature very well itself. And so you get these sustainable industries that are far more friendly to people and animals and life, and you can all integrate that. And you get a completely different way of living because you can literally walk everywhere if you want to. Of course, you can step on your little electric device, or there are share cars things, and there's public transport and all of that, but you don't have to. Having studied and traveled around the world so long, studying all kinds of sustainable and non-sustainable cities, that there are actually plenty of examples of what a life like that is like. And people tend to just love it. They don't want to move out. And that also means, if you're an investor and a real estate developer, it means you've got balls because people want to stay, which means the value goes up. And that means long-term value development. So from a business model perspective, it's also a good idea. There's nothing special that needs to happen. There's no new technology that needs to be invented. It complies to most local laws and so on. So there's always challenges. It's never going to be easy. But our next challenge is very simple. Find the investors and developers that just say, okay, let's go and try to do this. That's where we are. So we've done 4 years of study and development on this framework. And now we're basically ready to roll out. This year, we're going to start reaching out to the parties that can help us realize the first Orchid Cities.

0: We know bringing a group of talented, like-minded individuals under one roof is usually a recipe for something pretty darn good. But what does it look like when you bring together businesses with diverse backgrounds, yet similar missions? Tom shares another wildly successful project. This is Radio 2050.
1: Another project that we really loved, it's on a much smaller scale, is actually called Hugo. It's a concept that we also want to roll out in other places in the world. Is that years ago, we already recognized that we're not the only organization that's trying to work on a long-term sustainable future. There's many of them. We were probably one of the first. I didn't know any of them at the time, so we were pretty early on. But now there's hundreds, and you have specialized companies in water, in wind turbines, and policy, and marketing for sustainability, etc. And so what we did was we actually found a place in the city of Utrecht, which is a very central city in the Netherlands, found a huge abandoned industrial warehouse, and we converted it to the most sustainable office building in the country. And then we invited and curated a community of these different companies to come and sit and work together in the same place. So it's like this innovation center for sustainable development. And that has worked so well, like both in terms of a business, that to start such a thing and to actually develop the building and then rent out the property and so on, that during the corona times, a lot of these things like WeWork and these, you know, flex workspaces, they went bankrupt or almost bankrupt because nobody went there. But UCO, the center, not a single member quit because they feel emboldened and recognized by the community that they are a part of it. It's not easy to get in. So if you leave, you will give up your place. And it is about the subject of sustainable development and that purpose. First and foremost, it's not first and foremost office that you rent. And so now we are trying to do this, which has been quite successful. It's been operating since 2017. We are trying to build a new one in Vietnam for Southeast Asia. And we have 25 companies already. We are now also looking for investors to help us to acquire a building and to renovate it. And then we can build such a sustainability center there, and we're hoping to make it 3 or 4 times as large. But every city in the world has this challenge to move towards sustainability. The small villages, the medium-sized cities, the big ones, all of them are struggling with this. And every place can use such a center where people come together and dedicate their time and efforts to working on that challenge. And I also hope to see more of these popping up left and right that are actually centers for true sharing of knowledge, connecting with people and together cooperating on these kinds of projects from a business perspective, right? And that works so much better than these kind of anonymous flex workspaces where your neighbor may be doing something that is completely unrelated to the work that you're doing. So much more than just a chat at the coffee bar, it's not going to come out of that. But if you're all together working on the same mission with the same kind of intent, then the true collaborative nature of such a place really comes to shine. And there are also very beautiful places that can help to revitalize industrial buildings and old factories. Like, for example, you can easily see one of these started in Detroit with all the empty factories there. I've been there and I've been looking around. Most cities are struggling with their industrial heritage and with their sustainability program. So here you have 1 and 1 equals 11. So that's another one that I really like. You could

0: One of the things that I've learned about, if we stick to the subject of sustainability and innovation, if you go and just want to do like 10, 20%, just kind of do what you think is necessary to show what, sustainability just costs money and it's annoying. It will limit you. It's like, oh, we can't do that anymore. And we can't, you know, burn this petrol there anymore. And we can't do this. And that material is now not allowed anymore. And it's all a big downer. And the great thing, if you then start going beyond that, you go towards the new reality of a truly sustainable society and placing yourself in that, then you get to reap all the benefits that sustainability promises, like lower operational costs, lower maintenance, higher customer retention, better brand value, whatever you want to name in that space. It really starts to materialize when you go the distance, and that's really worth it. And so any organization that would like to try or explore that, we're happy to help support them in that trajectory. And last but not least, yeah, do a download the book. It is free for a reason, supported by the Accept Foundation. And it is open source, so you can send it to other people and copy it. And yeah, use it to empower your own sustainability efforts. And I hope that that really is a contribution to everyone's joint efforts to make this planet deliver on its promise on a wonderful place to live for pretty much everyone that lives there. That would be lovely. And if you want to know more, our website is accept.eco. That is E-X-C-E-P-T, a funny name. And the stories that I just told you, you can read all about those. And I think we have more than 50 projects documented on our site, from small sushi restaurants that became the most sustainable restaurant in the world to huge projects for Heineken and IKEA. So there's examples for everyone, and I hope that can inspire others to take the leap into a better future.
1: 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And yes, you can find all of those links also at radio2050.com. 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I've been your host, Alana Goldsmith. Thank you all for listening.

0: Res Radio 91.3 is KPRI, Paula. About a minute past 12 noon, I'm John, and this is Paula Today for Wednesday, June 17th, 2026. The Mateo Fire, which broke out Monday on Camp Pendleton, is now 40% contained at 1,183 acres. Terrain is making establishing a perimeter difficult. It's now partially in Cleveland National Forest land. There have been no injuries, no structures threatened. The smoke is affecting air quality in the Temecula Valley. The 3,000-acre shore fire in Beaumont, also now 40% contained. A Menifee man awaiting booking at French Valley Jail escaped police custody, causing a brief manhunt yesterday. 24-year-old Cody Krauser from Quail Valley was going to be booked just after noon for felony vandalism and probation violations. Air and canine units were called in. Local schools put on temporary lockdown. Krauser located a short time later. There was never a threat to the public, according to Menifee police, who are investigating the circumstances of the escape. Additional charges are pending. Carlsbad residents were asked to shelter in place during a police chase yesterday afternoon. It began with a traffic stop on foot in the Solimar Mobile Estates near Seabreeze Drive and Easy Street about 1 p.m. Police captured that unidentified person around 2, and the shelter-in-place order was lifted. A crash on southbound I-15 near East Mission Road early yesterday morning briefly closed the freeway. It was reported 2:16 a.m., but the incident closed just 6 minutes later with lanes cleared. Temecula firefighter David Renteria III no longer working for California Fire after pleading guilty Friday to sexually assaulting three women, including one while he was on duty. This was confirmed yesterday that he's now out of Cal Fire, scheduled for a bail setting conference on July 22nd at French Valley. He'd been placed on indefinite leave January 4th. A community forum was held last night at Encinitas Community Center to discuss with San Diego sheriffs the future of the Vista Detention Facility next to the Vista Sheriff's Station in North County Superior Court on East Melrose. Originally built in 1972, it was expanded in 1978 and again in 88, but is now in dire need of replacement and modernization. Last night was the third in a series of public forums about the jail. Riverside Sheriff's Department reports that 675 cars were screened with 13 license violation citations issued for Friday's DUI and license checkpoint on Inez Road at DLR Drive in Temecula. There were no DUI arrests and only one vehicle towed. Paula will have the usual June gloom in the mornings and sunny afternoons with seasonable high temperatures through the weekend, warming back into the upper 80s by Tuesday. The full forecast is coming up at the end of the news.
1: Nistulwe pa Paula au.
2: This is National Native News. I'm Jill Freitas. Grand Staircase Escalante National Monument has been the target of Utah Republican Senator Mike Lee. He's been looking to undo a Biden-era resource management plan meant to focus on conservation and consultation with tribes. That effort has failed for now. KJZZ's Gabriel Pietrasio has more.
3: Using the Congressional Review Act, lawmakers on Capitol Hill could have killed the plan with a simple majority vote from the Senate floor, but that 60-day window has closed.
4: Some people think it's a win, and I suppose in some sense it is, but I don't feel excited about it because I do think there's more coming. We've just thrown away something that could be another weapon.
3: Eric Stanfield is senior anthropologist with the Navajo Nation Heritage and Historic Preservation Department. He helped shape this years-long process. An executive order could still downsize this national monument, significant to Navajos, Hopis, Zunis, Utes, and Paiutes. Together, they formed an intertribal coalition.
4: Having to respond to this really strengthened the coalition. It bonded the group a little bit better. We organize, and that's going to persist.
3: For National Native News, I'm Gabriel Pietrasio.
2: Authorities are looking for methods to close gaps preventing justice from being served when violent crimes happen on reservation settings. Now, the FBI, ATF, and tribal law enforcement are doubling down on these efforts. SDPB's CJ Keene reports.
5: They're calling it Operation Ballistic Backlog, and it falls under the ongoing effort Operation Steadfast Promise, which is aiming to solve cases that have troubled reservations and Native communities for decades. To put it simply, firearms leave something of a ballistic fingerprint, which can be traced if and only if prior uses of that firearm are documented into an ATF database. At the Rapid City FBI branch office, FBI agent Christopher Dotson goes into detail.
6: In South Dakota, Operation Ballistic Backlog is an initiative that is unique to the Pine Ridge Reservation. This initiative came about when we recognized an opportunity to work with our partners from the Oglala Sioux Tribe, Department of Public Safety, who had hundreds of firearms in their custody that we could help test against evidence found at various crime scenes. And this cache of weapons could be tested and entered into the ATF's National Integrated Ballistic Information Network, known as NIBIN.
5: Dotson is the special agent in charge of the Minneapolis field office, which covers Minnesota and the Dakotas.
6: What makes this initiative exciting is the potential to connect these guns to the unresolved crimes on the Pine Ridge Reservation and elsewhere.
5: This comes as the FBI announced a new reward for information in the search for a suspect in the death of 6-year-old Logan Warrior Goings, who was murdered in his Oglala family home.
6: Weeks later, a gun firing the same kind of ammunition used in Logan's murder was located well away from the crime scene. Ballistic testing connected that gun to the murder of little Logan. And that is a key piece of evidence. Last week, the FBI announced a $50,000 reward for information leading to the arrest and conviction of the person or persons responsible for Logan's senseless murder. Somebody out there knows something.
5: In total, over 500 firearms are now slated to be tested for potential links to cases across the nation. For National Native News, I'm CJ Keene in Rapid City.
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3: 8 minutes after the hour, this is Paula Today on Res Radio 91.3. No incidents to report on the freeways. Looks like maybe we do have one. Oh, it's a construction slowdown on the eastbound 78 at about College Boulevard. It's causing about a mile backup. And there is just plain slowing for no good reason on the southbound 215 as it merges with the 15. No accidents to report. And the 60 up in Moreno Valley is now fully reopened in spite of that big fire burning up there. Still very smoky in the area, but all the freeways are open now.
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3: The Padres lost 3-2 at St. Louis yesterday. Dodgers shut out the visiting Rays 1-0 on a homer by Shohei Ohtani. The Angels shut out the Diamondbacks in Phoenix 7-0. Zach Neto and Mike Trout homered for the Halos. Padres remain a half game ahead of Arizona, but fall to 9 games behind first place L.A. Those series will continue with day games today. Ohtani will start on the mound for the Dodgers. In minor league baseball, Lake Elsinore Storm won 2-1 last night at San Jose. Game 2 of 6 is tonight. In the NFL, defensive end Cameron Jordan is returning to the New Orleans Saints on a 1-year deal for what is likely to be his final NFL season. He played his 15th season last year on an incentive-based deal that earned him $2 million in bonuses for his 10.5 sacks. The Denver Broncos have excused outside linebacker Jonathan Cooper from mandatory minicamp after he was arrested twice in a 7-day period on multiple domestic violence charges. Cooper's girlfriend also arrested on June 4th, but her single charge was dropped yesterday. One of Cooper's charges was upgraded today to felony second-degree assault. He could face a suspension for violating league personal conduct policy. We're just under 2 months away from the first NFL preseason game for 2026. In World Cup soccer, Argentine superstar Lionel Messi scored 3 goals in his team's win over Algeria. At age 38, he's now playing in his 6th World Cup. Messi now tied with Germany's Miroslav Klose as the all-time top scorer in the men's tournament for World Cup. Professional basketball, it's becoming obvious that streaming is the future of live sports and that live sports will make streamed video even more popular. CNBC will simulcast 11 WNBA games this season, beginning with tonight's Las Vegas Aces versus Phoenix Mercury game. It'll expose the women's league to a more affluent audience and marks a new chapter for the Business News Network since it's a spinoff from Comcast. In the National Hockey League, the league says the 2026 Stanley Cup playoffs were the most watched ever, with an average of 1.8 million viewers per game. That's up 68% over last year and surpasses the previous record of 1.56 million set in 1996. The Vegas Golden Knights have promoted Ryan Craig from his position as coach of their AHL affiliate to lead the Knights, whose season ended with a 3-0 loss to Carolina in Game 6 of the Stanley Cup Saturday. 44-year-old Craig was played in the NHL for 8 seasons on 3 different teams. In business, as of midday trading on Wall Street, stocks were mixed, trading in a narrow range, the Dow up 0.25%, S&P 500 down a small fraction, the NASDAQ gained a small fraction. COMEX gold traded up $28 to $4,382.40 an ounce. West Texas Intermediate crude oil futures, which went into free fall on news of the U.S.-Iran peace agreement, gained 26 cents this morning to $76.31 a barrel. They were about $20 more than that just a few days ago. Retail sales up a strong 0.9% in May, exceeding market expectations. The Commerce Department released the data today. Excluding gasoline sales, that number is 0.7%. The figures are not inflation adjusted, so higher prices likely are accounted for some of the gain. Tax refunds in April and May probably contributed as well.

0: 5 ships per day are getting through. That should increase quickly, but even with things fully opened, it'll still take up to 30 days to get things back to normal. That depends somewhat on the gradual process of gaining the confidence of shipping companies. It's still uncertain if Iran will insist on passage fees. A spokesman for the International Chamber of Shipping says Iran should not be collecting tolls in international waters. New Federal Reserve Chairman Kevin Warsh holds his first news conference this afternoon. President Trump chose Warsh in the hopes of getting the central bank to lower interest rates, but with inflation at a 3-year high, that'll probably have to wait. Inflation is moving in the wrong direction, and there's not much the Fed can do about it. Warsh intends for the Fed to play its cards closer to the vest and not talk so much about how likely rates are to go up, down, or stay the same. It's important to note that Jerome Powell took the unusual route of staying on through the end of his term on Federal Reserve. Even though his time as chairman was over, he decided to stick around because of the pressure President Trump tried to exert on the independent Fed. Trump constantly berated Powell for his policies, tried to fire another Fed governor, and had the Justice Department launch a criminal investigation into the central bank. Powell, however, has promised he will keep a low profile and not try to compete with Warsh. In the middle of the launch of the R2 SUV, its most important new model to date, EV maker Rivian announced yesterday it's laying off several hundred workers. That's less than 2% of its workforce. They're doing it to trim losses. They laid off 600 workers in October. The company lost $3.6 billion last year and has never turned an annual profit. The EV marketplace has become much more difficult for manufacturers since Trump administration eliminated the $7,500 federal incentive for purchasing an electric vehicle. uniQure will seek FDA approval for its experimental gene therapy for Huntington's disease in a couple of months. It's another example of apparent reversals after clashes with former FDA Commissioner Marty McCarry that seemed to especially involve rare disease drug makers. The uniQure was denied a couple of months ago. At 14 minutes after the hour, here's today's consumer report from ConsumerAffairs.com.
1: Gas Buddy reports the national average gasoline price fell below $4 a gallon this week for the first time since mid-April. Oil prices dropped sharply after reports of an emerging U.S.-Iran agreement that could restore crude flows through the Strait of Hormuz. Analysts say motorists could see additional price relief in the coming weeks. Fox has agreed to acquire Roku for approximately $22 billion in a cash and stock deal that would combine Fox's media assets with one of the largest streaming platforms in the U.S. Consumers are unlikely to see immediate changes because the transaction is not expected to close until 2027. KFC has unveiled a major global menu overhaul centered on boneless chicken, expanded sauce offerings, and a new beverage platform called Quench. The chain plans to introduce more than 20 new sauces. I'm Mark Huffman. 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
0: McDonald's announced yesterday that for the first time since the 1990s, it is offering its iconic apple pie in honor of the nation's 250th birthday. They'll be available beginning next Tuesday. Other chains are doing similar America 250 promotions. Burger King recently debuted its Firecracker Cookie Pie. It's a sugar cookie with red, white, and blue star-shaped sprinkles. Sonic has a red, white, and blue slush float for $2.50. Steak and Shake has a Statue of Liberty milkshake with birthday cake flavoring, whipped cream, patriotic sprinkles, and a dark chocolate Statue of Liberty topper. Cracker Barrel could become one of the biggest restaurant brands associated with America 250-themed food promotions and collectibles. And, of course, supermarkets will be filled with patriotic snack foods, limited-edition drinks, dessert chips, frozen foods, and cookout products for America 250. Oreo has a limited-edition Firecracker Pop cookie with 3 layers of red, white, and blue filling. There's a limited-edition birthday cake Cheerios. Coca-Cola is offering America 250 collectible cans and bottle designs for each of the 50 states. And Mountain Dew will temporarily rebrand as American Dew. At the San Diego County Fair, the Churro Dog by West Coast Weenies took top prize on Friday for this year's Fairtastic Food Competition, honoring creative, crave-worthy, and over-the-top fair food. It's a battered roll filled with either a hot dog or cheese, deep-fried, then rolled in cinnamon, and finished with a sweet glaze. The People's Choice winner was the Pistachio Dream Ice Cream Bar from Candy Me Up. It's a vanilla ice cream bar, hand-dipped in chocolate, topped with crispy kataifi, whatever that is. I'm not much of a gourmet, I guess. Pistachios cream, Nutella, and pistachios. Chicken Charlie won the savory category for the crispy chicken shawarma wrap. Some of the other 15 finalists included the winners, the bacon-wrapped pizza wand from Gino's Pizza, the

0: K-pop Dream Cloud Ice Cream at Dragon Street Eats and the Blueberry Brie Smash Dog at Ricky's California Corn Dog. Competition entries from all 18 are half price every Friday for the rest of the fair. With environmental news, here are today's editions of Climate Connections, Bird Note, and the historic audio feature, Soundbeat.
1: I'm Dr. Anthony Lizowitz, and this is Climate Connections. Sports are a big part of many kids' lives, but climate change is disrupting their ability to play. In a survey by the Aspen Institute, U.S. parents reported that their kids missed an average of 7 days of practices and competitions in 2024 due to extreme and changing weather conditions. For example, extreme heat or wildfire smoke can make it unsafe to play outside. Heavy rain can flood fields. And a major storm can wipe out facilities.
2: Goals, nets, balls can also be completely threatened in the event of an incident of extreme weather.
1: Jessica Murphy is an assistant professor in the Department of Exercise and Sports Science at the University of North Carolina at Chapel Hill. She says college and professional teams may have the resources to quickly recover after extreme weather, but that's often not the case for youth sports teams.
2: We don't see these organizations rebuild or relocate in the same way we do at the higher levels.
1: And community sports programs, which provide affordable access to athletics, often have the hardest time recovering. So as the climate warms, some kids may have fewer opportunities to play and compete. Climate Connections is produced by the Yale Center for Environmental Communication. To learn more about climate change, visit climateconnections.org.

is Bird Note. The white-tailed kite is a bird of prey with an uncanny ability. Facing her slender body into the wind, with pointed wings and broad tail outstretched, the bird appears to hover mid-air, like, well, a kite. White-tailed kites are mostly pale, except for black patches on their wings and their signature red eyes. They only live in a few states in the U.S., but they're common in grasslands throughout much of Central and South America, where they hunt for rodents and small prey. These raptors can be territorial during the breeding season, when males defend prime hunting grounds to feed their mate and chicks. But the rest of the year, kites are more gregarious. It's not unusual to find 100 kites roosting in the same clump of trees. Though white-tailed kites are globally abundant, they still face threats from habitat loss as humans convert native grasslands to farms, pastures, and urban developments. We can support these graceful raptors by preserving the grasslands they call home. For Bird Note, I'm Michael Stein. This episode is dedicated in memory of Alice Ashbaugh, a lifelong birdwatcher and amateur ornithologist.

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1: You're listening to La Mer, a Columbia 78 from 1948, and you're on the Soundbeat. A man as prolific as Charles Trenet, 850 songs published over a 60-year career, probably doesn't rest much, even on the train. It was on one such trip that he wrote this song, La Mer, in 1943, basing the music on the contemporary hit and piano student standby, Heart and Soul. Legend has it that he penned it on toilet paper, liberated from the restroom. Musicologists put songs like this in the Nouvelle Chanson category, which is basically a French song with a more lyrical emphasis. The broader chanson tradition goes back to French literature's very beginnings at the end of the 11th century. Jack Lawrence later rewrote the song, and rewrote is the word. Instead of Trenet's ode to the majesty of the sea itself, the new lyrics gave Bobby Darin the lost love angle that he took to number 6 on the charts in 1959. Soundbeat is produced at the Belfer Audio Archive, Syracuse University Library. I'm Brett Barry.
2: We have 37 minutes left in the trading session. Here are the numbers from Wall Street. The press conference with new Fed Chairman Kevin Warsh has now happened, and it kind of looks like there's going to be a rate increase. That has made the market take a bit of a dive. The Dow is now down 0.7%, 356 points at 51,610. The S&P down a full percent, 74 points at 74.36. And the NASDAQ is down about 0.9%, 251 points at 26,125. On this day in music history, June 17, 1965, the Beatles completed work on the new Paul McCartney song Yesterday at EMI's Abbey Road Studios. They also recorded Act Naturally, Ringo's vocal contribution to the Help movie soundtrack album, and nailed the song Wait in 4 takes. Wait would have to wait for release on the Rubber Soul album. On the same day in 1965, the Kinks and Moody Blues made their U.S. concert debut in New York City. In 1971, Carole King was at number one on the album chart with Tapestry, containing the hits It's Too Late, I Feel the Earth Move, Will You Love Me Tomorrow, and You've Got a Friend. This seemingly overnight sensation had been writing hit songs for others since 1958. In 1972, the Rolling Stones' Exile on Main Street album began the first of 4 weeks at number one. It included the hits Tumbling Dice and Happy and is regarded as one of the group's best albums. In 1976, Blondie released their first single, Ex-Offender, about a prostitute attracted to the police officer who arrested her, kind of like Irma LaDuce. The band's label, Private Stock, changed the title from its original Sex Offender, thinking that might be too provocative. In 1978, Andy Gibbs became the first solo artist ever to have the first 3 singles hit number one when Shadow Dancing went to the top for the first of 7 weeks. It became the biggest selling single of 1978. In 1979, Anita Ward was at number one with Ring My Bell. In 1997, fans voted rather rioted at the Ozfest concert in Columbus, Ohio, after Ozzy Osbourne couldn't perform due to throat problems. In 2009, Billy Joel and third wife Katie Lee Joel announced they were splitting up after 5 years of marriage. It's believed they had a prenup. In 2012, Bruce Springsteen, known for his marathon concerts, played his longest set ever, 32 songs in 3 hours 48 minutes at a venue in Madrid, Spain. Born this day in 1946, Barry Manilow, original name Barry Allen Pincus. In his career, he's had 25 top 40 singles. In 1947, British singer-songwriter Paul Young, also in 1947, American singer and keyboardist for Santana and Journey, Greg Rowley. In 1952, Mike Buck from the Fabulous Thunderbirds. Other celebrity anniversaries today, actor-bodybuilder Peter Lupus, better known as Willie on TV's Mission Impossible, is 94. Actor Joe Piscopo is 75. Actor Thomas Hayden Church from TV's Wings and movies including Sideways is 66. Actor and TV host Greg Kinnear, 63. Actress Erin Murphy, who played Baby Tabitha on TV's Bewitched, is 62. Actor and comedian Will Forte, formerly from SNL, is 56. 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Pala weather, sunny with a high of 82, winds gusting up to 20 miles an hour this afternoon, patchy night and morning low clouds and fog clearing to sunny and 81 tomorrow and Friday, 79 Saturday, 80 Sunday, 83 Monday, 87 Tuesday. Overnight lows 56 tonight, 54 tomorrow night, 52 Friday and Saturday night, 54 Sunday night, 56 Monday night. Coming up after the community calendar, it's Barry Vogel with Radio Curious, and we're back to the music at 1 with Big Brother and the Holding Company, A Taste of Honey, and Big Joe Turner. 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Call Frank Miguel for details, 909-534-6841. Pala's Honoring Traditions Gathering is Saturday, August 29th at Pala Ray Youth Camp. 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Volunteers make phone calls to people who sign up to be checked on. You can also suggest someone who ought to be signed up but might not know about YANA. 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IHC's mobile medical unit will be in Pala at the Admin Center the third Thursday of each month from 9 a.m. to 1 p.m. for checkups, wellness screenings, hospital follow-ups, and acute issues. Walk-ins welcome. 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Concerts at the Starlight Theater, Friday, July 3rd, Twisted Gypsy, tribute to Fleetwood Mac. Saturday, July 4th, The Long Run, tribute to the Eagles. Friday, July 10th, Walk in the Line, tribute to Johnny Cash. Saturday, July 11th, Adam Lambert. Sunday, July 12th, Luis Angel, El Flaco. Friday, July 17th, Billy Joel to Elton John tribute. Saturday, July 18th, Zepparella, female tribute to Led Zeppelin. Friday, July 31st, Mama Say, tribute to Michael Jackson. Saturday, August 1st, Which One's Pink, tribute to Pink Floyd. The Pollock Community Calendar can be heard three times daily, 7:25 in the morning, 12:25, and 5:25 in the afternoon. If you have any items for the calendar, email the details to 91.3@pollocktribe.com. And be sure we get that at least a week before the event.
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3: Welcome to Radio Curious. I'm Barry Vogel. Many years ago, back actually in 1961, former Congressman Jerome R. Waldie, who is our guest today, was then a member of the California State Legislature. And the story goes, as I am told, that at the behest of a constituent whose son was cited by a fish and game warden, Assemblyman Waldie introduced a bill that said in full, frogs may be taken by using a slingshot. Little did he know that he would be plagued for probably 45, 50 years, as we'll hear about shortly, by Nestle J. Frobisch, who founded at first the East Bay Fair Play for Frogs and Justice for Morton Sobel Committee, which quickly blossomed into the Worldwide Fair Play for Frogs Committee, and Frobisch appointed himself as chair creature. This was caused by Assemblyman and later Congressman Waldie's refusal to withdraw the bill. Fortunately, from the frog's point of view, it was defeated in committee. But there was a question about Waldie being given the opportunity to repent for having been dubbed the frog murderer, for having introduced the frog murder bill in the California legislature. At first, he didn't really believe that this was going on, though he might have, and we'll be asking him about that shortly. And then he was elected to Congress. He was given the opportunity to introduce the Omnibus Frog Protection Act. There was an inducement in that bill to have National Frog Week occur during the week in which Richard Nixon's birthday fell. Nestle Frobisch, who drafted the bill, thought that this would be a good thing to do as a way of maybe getting then-President Nixon's support for the bill. Congressman Waldie, in 1974, had an idea that he would make the best governor of California that California has ever seen. And in his campaign, he walked up and down the state, well, at least up the state of California, talking to people along the way. But he didn't know that there were frog lovers in California who would ask him to explain his position on frogs time and again at each of these visits when he was trying to discuss what he thought were more significant issues for California. Around that time, I, being an old friend of Nestle J. Frobisch, the chair creature, saw the letters back and forth between the Worldwide Fair Play for Frogs Committee and Congressman Waldie and said, Nestle, this is a book. And he told me that if I could get it published, I'd get a piece of the action. Well, there was no action, but I represented both Mr. Frobisch and Mr. Waldie in getting the book together. In the course of getting the book together, I was a young lawyer here in Ukiah, California, and I would answer the phone by saying my name. So one day the phone rang and I said, Barry Vogel, and Congressman Waldie said, Vogel, I think you're Frobisch. So let's start there. Jerry Waldie, welcome to Radio Curious. What gave you the idea that I was Nestle J. Frobisch?
4: Your voice sounded so intelligent and so decent and so kind and caring.
3: Well, then, let me ask you this. In the introduction to the book, on the page, you dedicated it to me on July 8th of 1977, you said, Barry Vogel, you've been an unsatisfactory agent. If I thought you possessed a bean, I would sue you for incompetence. Otherwise, you're not a bad guy. So I guess we had those double entendres way back then?
4: Well, not a bad guy encompasses everything I just said.
3: You like my voice?
4: Yeah, I guess I did say I like it. I don't really mean that. Your voice was fine.
3: Did I fairly characterize the history of the Frog Murder Bill?
4: You did, except it was not the Frog Murder Bill. It was named by Nestle Frobisher, our chair creature, the bill created by the Mad Butcher of the Swamps, and that latter phrase was referring to me.
3: Ah, you're right. You're right.
4: Another, I thought, maybe not an error, but an understatement in your original introduction, when I was finally relieved of the improper life I had been leading relative to frogs.
3: If I could interject, I think that Nestle called that the vestigial impurities accruing from having been the Mad Butcher of the Swamps.
4: Well, I think that's fair. It's not a matter, I guess, really, even if I think it's fair, because my conversion has been so complete that anything the chair creature says is not only fair, but is accurate and defensible in every way.
3: Well, I remember for years and years, Nestle Frobisher was trying to get you to repent so that you could be shriven.
4: No, wait a minute. Wait a minute, Barry. It wasn't repent.
3: It was, what was it?
4: Well, in the certificate I received from Nestle J. Frobisher, chair creature, Worldwide Fair Play for Frogs Committee.
3: It's proudly hung on your wall next to your chair as you look out over the deck?
4: It's hung on my wall next to a picture of the House Judiciary Committee in 1974, of which I was a member when we impeached Richard Nixon. The point I was trying to make, I did not repent. It was more than that. The very words in the document given me was that I, Jerome Waldie, hereby abjure, renounce, and repudiate. And that's somewhat more than repentant, I think, being repentant.
3: That's true. And you actually have a certificate. As Bob Dylan said to somebody who wanted him to confess for something that they think he did wrong, he said, I've already confessed once. How many times must I confess? But you got a certificate.
4: Yes, I did. Called the Official Declaration of Abjuration.
3: So why did it take so long for you to agree to receive your certificate?
4: Well, in part because in those days, I thought the chair creature had misunderstood the nature of my bill in the legislature. As I tried to explain to him, it was not an inhumane bill about frogs, because frogs indeed were legally permitted to be taken with a gig in California. And I don't know if you've ever been experienced in watching a frog being taken by a gig as I have been, but it's not a pretty picture. The gig goes in and comes out, and it's quite horrible. And I wanted to end that sort of treatment of frogs by allowing them to be taken by a slingshot.
3: You wanted it to be more of a stunning event.
4: That's exactly right. It's not what I would have used, but it covers exactly what I should have used. In any event, I couldn't persuade Nestle that my motivations in introducing that legislation were decent and proper, and I felt unfairly, in retrospect, a bit of disappointment and perhaps even anger about his stubbornness in that regard. And that's why, and I think that was what contributed mostly to the length it took me to respond to his approaches to me. Let me say one more thing about Nestle's approach. Initially, it was one of harassment, was one of anger, and the anger was generated because he's such a humane person and that he felt my treatment of frogs was so inhumane. But then he after maybe 20 years, maybe a little more than that, he retreated from that position and began to exercise a different approach, treating me a little more gently.
3: And perhaps that's what brought you to the precipice of abjuration.
4: I think that's well put and well explained, though, again, looking back on it from my present viewpoint, it's hard for me to believe that there ever existed an imperfection in the chair creature. So I don't want to say that even early on there was the imperfection that you suggested and I may have inadvertently alluded to. I see him much differently now. He's a person that could not ever commit error, I don't think, in the way of frogs.
3: Yes, well, obviously, besides, I'm not sure what else the chair creature does.
4: There was a creature that washed up on a beach in Tasmania. I'm not sure you know this story. Do you know this story about Barry or about Nestle?
3: You're sure that in your mind, I am not Nestle J. Frobisch, that I'm actually Barry Vogel, the host and producer of Radio Curious, to which we're now listening in conversation with former Congressman Jerome R. Waldie, who is happily telling us about how he has been shriven and abjured of the alleged vestigial impurities of having been nominated the Mad Butcher of the Swamps for having introduced the frog murder bill in the California legislature in 1961. This rather unique history is portrayed in a book called Fair Play for Frogs, the Waldie Frobisch Papers, published in 1977 by Harcourt Brace Jovanovich. It's the collected letters of Jerome R. Waldie and Nestle J. Frobisch. You're listening to Radio Curious. I'm Barry Vogel. Congressman Waldie, what is this business about the Tasmanian sea monster?
4: Before I had the fortunate opportunity to become acquainted with Nestle, he became involved in a news story in the Chronicle in San Francisco about a creature that had been found rotting on the beaches at Tasmania, and they weren't quite sure what it was, whether it was a whale or whether it was a sea monster, but it was huge. And so Barry wrote...
3: There you go again. If I ever play this for Nestle Frobisch, he's going to certainly want to talk with you, Congressman.
4: Yeah, partly I think I have so much respect for you as I do for Nestle that it's just sort of merging together.
3: I just want to be clear, and I know that you've personally met Nestle. I don't know if you've touched his web, but I know he's shaken your hand. And I just want your affirmation that I am not Nestle J. Frobisch.
4: Oh. I never gave that much thought, Barry.
3: Getting back to frogs, the subject of our conversation in this edition of Radio Curious, Nestle J. Frobisch, not to be confused with Art Hoppe, me, or possibly you, was able to enlist Art Hoppe in his scheme to get your Assembly Bill 2301 of the 1961 California legislative session defeated.
4: Yes, I think that was the chair creature's idea. Though I never got the impression that Art was seeking to defeat that legislation, though on reflection, he wrote several columns about it, and none of them were overly complimentary to the bill. By the way, the fate of that bill is of interest to you. I was the author, of course. I had sought co-authors, but was unsuccessful in that effort. And I was on the Fish and Game Committee before which committee the bill came for its first hearing.
3: Well, Congressman Waldie, your description of the presentation of your bill that came to be known as the Frog Murder Bill...
4: Well, no.
3: Well, that's what Nestle called it.
4: Yes, I wouldn't say that was widely accepted among the public of California.
3: Well, I, as probably one of the few people who cares about this subject, and a friend of Nestle's, and I believe a friend of yours, called it the Frog Murder Bill.
4: Hmm, I didn't realize you did that. I would had a different view of employing you with the possibility of your making a lot of money had I known that.
3: Well, I wish that your wish had come true.
4: I'm making a lot of money.
3: That's right. You did employ me. But it makes me wonder, is it possible that you are Nestle J. Frobisch?
4: No, it isn't possible. There's no way I could attain that perfection and character as well as all sorts of good things. No, I could not. A politician, unfortunately, enters into the arena with certain setbacks, and the chair creature has none of those. So I couldn't be his voice.
3: Well, he's now referred to you as Brother Jerome after your abjuration.
4: Yes.
3: How does that make you feel?
4: Well, it makes me feel quite wonderful. He used to call me Jermo, J-E-R-M-O-E, rather than Jerome, when he didn't call me the Mad Butcher of the Swamp. And Jermo, I suspect, was a typographical error, but he insists it was not. He just thought Jermo was more contemptuous of me than Jerome. So I understood that.
3: In my introduction to our little visit in this program, I made mention as to how your relationship with Nestle J. Frobisch, the chair creature of the Worldwide Fair Play for Frogs Committee, plagued you throughout your political career. Can you tell us about if that's actually an accurate statement and if it happened?
4: That is quite accurate. Nestle has a wide, wide array of friends and important people to whom he writes and with whom he has a very close relationship. All the years I was in Congress, Nestle utilized that network to seek to have me introduce the omnibus fraud protection bill, a bill drafted by Nestle, and I refused to do it. So he enlisted people like Congressman Pete McCloskey on his side, Pete would get a hold of me on the floor of Congress and urge me to introduce the omnibus fraud protection bill. He had all kinds of people that were well known that did that. You're right. When I ran for governor, too, Nestle encouraged a group of decent, immature, perhaps, young people to attend a fairly substantial fundraising event in Washington, D.C., where I was seeking contributions to run for governor. And in attendance were the Speaker of the House of Representatives, Carl Albert, Majority Leader Tip O'Neill. There were others of equal stature and name, and it was a fine affair with well attended. And outside, Nestle had encouraged these young, decent, immature folks to protest the event, and referring to me on their signs and by their verbal exclamations as the mad murderer of the swamp, those kind of things. They don't go over well. Mad murderer of the swamp is hardly anything you'd want suggested or mentioned around a fundraising event when you're trying to demonstrate your nicer qualities. And I was not, by that time I was beginning to have a few qualms as to whether my bill in the assembly had been a correct one, but not many. But Nestle had done that, and then when I was walking the state of California in pursuit of the governorship from San Diego to Sacramento, over a number of months, I would quite often run into similar protests and similar demonstrations with people carrying signs. Following my entourage of marchers, there would be these folks in the back carrying signs saying, "Waldy is a mad butcher of the swamps." And that's not a very positive message to give to those from whom you are seeking support to run for governor. I didn't succeed. I lost rather abysmally. The margin was huge. And there's little question in my mind that Nestle had something to do with that defeat.
3: Well, I would guess that as an attorney, you might agree that people carrying those signs that you so artfully depict is one of the liabilities of the First Amendment.
4: I'm a strong supporter of the First Amendment, particularly when I am voicing my opinion. But when the First Amendment is utilized to abuse...
3: or to challenge your political campaign?
4: Well, you say challenge, I say it's an abuse. The people that are doing it, of course, believe it. They're just challenging me. I believe they're abusing the First Amendment.
3: Well, let me ask you this, Congressman Waldy. Now, as an elder statesman from having represented Contra Costa County of California in the United States Congress and the same area in the California legislature, in terms of protecting frogs on a worldwide basis, do you think that the chair creature has been successful?
4: No, I don't. I think he's been as successful as anyone could be who attempted that worthy objective. But I don't think he's been successful because the abuse of frogs is so universal throughout the world that the efforts of one man, no matter how dedicated, no matter how skillful, no matter how impressive, would hardly make a dent. He's made a bigger dent than anyone else in the world has on this effort. But no, I don't think he's been successful. If success is measured by the extent of the evil that he's attacking, that he could remove that evil, no, he's not done that yet.
3: Well, perhaps now that you have achieved the status of abjuration, do you think you might join forces with Nestle J. Frobisch, the chair creature, to saving frogs?
4: Oh, it's not a question of whether I might. Once I received the official declaration of abjuration, that was an equal commitment to the cause. And I feel strongly committed to the effort to bring back humane and fair treatment to frogs.
3: Congressman Jerome R. Waldy, or Brother Jerome, if I may.
4: Yes.
3: I want to thank you very much for being with us on Radio Curious. And before we close, can you tell us about an interesting book that you've read lately?
4: There's a book that was written in 1935 by Sinclair Lewis entitled It Can't Happen Here. Picked it up recently to see if there was any similarities between what Sinclair Lewis was writing about and today's condition in America. There are similarities. What Sinclair Lewis was dealing with was a presidential election and the consequences thereof that occurred in the early 30s. And in his book, Franklin Roosevelt was the candidate defeated by this fellow that he then writes about. And the fellow that he writes about decides that democracy is not desirable and that he would take over the government and create essentially a Nazi state. It's more Nazi and communist than it is anything else in terms of Secret Service and the brutality of imprisonment of political prisoners. I was absolutely astonished by the references. And there, mind you, this is written before 1935, was published in 1935, and the references to Nazi Germany and communist Russia, but particularly to Nazi Germany. My God, this is the early 30s, and he was talking in enormously effective terms about the Nazis' policy toward the extermination of Jews. I'm 82 years old, so I lived through a good portion of that era. I was always under the impression that America did not really enlist itself deeply in any effort to prevent the Holocaust. And I thought it was because they weren't aware of it or weren't interested. But here's a major author who expressed all those senses and that we should have been alerted to and moved more quickly than we did. But the fearful part of it, the scary part of it to me, was the similarity to some of the things that, are happening in America today. Transfer of prisoners to other nations where torture is permitted, the utilization of, quote, enhanced interrogation, unquote, which is torture, the Patriot Act that allows cutting in on our telephone calls, tape-tapping them, and all kinds of things, the library, assault on libraries that people are aware of. Those are tools of not democracies, but of authoritarian countries that, I don't want to use the word frighten, but trouble me greatly that we're utilizing any of those tools in America. And Sinclair Lewis, though he exaggerates greatly, those are the tools that he describes developed from the takeover of American government by very, very right-wing, militaristic, fascistic people. I don't suggest in any way that that's where we are, but I do suggest that there are movements in that direction that offend me, and that I, for one, am going to be even more alert to that sort of governmental activity than I have been in the past.
3: Well, Congressman Jerome R. Waldy, Brother Jerome, thank you very much for joining us on Radio Curious.
4: Thank you, Barry, if it's not Nestle that I'm talking to.
3: I am not Nestle J. Frobisch.
4: Then I thank you very much. Well, I would have thought I would have thanked you anyway, but I thank you for this opportunity to speak on this subject, which is dear to me.
3: Congressman Jerome R. Waldy is the co-author, along with chair creature Nestle J. Frobisch, of Fair Play for Frogs, the Waldy-Frobisch Papers, that was published in 1977. The book that Jerry Waldy recommends is It Can't Happen Here by Sinclair Lewis. Copies of this and other editions of Radio Curious can be found on our website, www.radiocurious.org. 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The postal address is 700 West Smith Street, Ukiah, California, 95482. The phone is 707-621-5075. Ignacio Ayala is the assistant producer. I'm host and producer Barry Vogel. Thank you for listening.

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0: Rock and roll didn't happen overnight. It had been building up steam ever since World War II. And in the early 1950s, it was called rhythm and blues. But you couldn't hear those jumping sounds on the jukebox in the front. You had to go to the juke in the back. I'm Matt the Cat. Join me each week for an in-depth listen to the soul that came before rock and roll on the juke in the back. 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
1: Beatles or Stones? 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

Thank you. Thank you. We got one more we're gonna do, and then we're gonna call up everybody. I got my mojo working, woman. You hear me?

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1: School's out, and here are your summer safety tips for drivers and parents from the Pala Safety Committee. During those last few days of school, be aware that kids may be arriving or leaving school at different times throughout the day. 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Always watch for children as you're backing up. 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Make eye contact with drivers before they cross the road in front of them. Remind kids to stop, look, and listen before crossing the street. And never run. Walk across the street. And have a safe and happy summer. 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

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A distant moaning of a train seems to play a sad refrain to the night.

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Late at night, and it's hard to rest. I hope

Georgia. Baby, it's a rainy night in Georgia. I feel it's raining all over the world. Kinda lonely that, and it's raining all over the world. Oh, have you ever been lonely, people, and you feel that it was raining all over?

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